0: You can catch that band playing Saturday Night Live on October 3rd. It is Turnstile. You can also hear Turnstile frontman Brendan Yates on Beva Doobie's new album. She is here to dig into that record and catch up right after this on World Cafe.
1: President Trump speaks on the opening day of the United Nations General Assembly in New York. 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
0: This is World Cafe. I'm Raina Duris. The first time Beva Doobie was on the World Cafe, she was just 20 years old, and she performed her songs live from her own bedroom. Since then, things have changed a lot for her professionally. For instance, she's had massive headlining tours, opened for Taylor Swift, and she's worked with Rick Rubin. But as you might expect for someone in their 20s, things have also changed for her personally. Today, Beva Doobie talks about her fourth album, Pylon, and how her personal and professional growth shaped the album. Pylon, named in part for electricity towers, which reminded her of her connection to friends and family while she was isolated on tour over the past few years, also includes a lot of the friends she's made, like Hayley Williams, Turnstile's Brendan Yates, and Chino Marino of Deftones. Our conversation is coming up, but first, the lead single from Pylon. Here's Beva Doobie, Sun Has Set.

0: You just heard Memories from Viva Doobie. That's a track from her new album, Pylon. Viva Doobie, thanks so much for being here. You're such a fun hang. I always love having you on.
1: Thanks for having me again.
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0: You ever wake up and you're like, okay, today is going to be great. And then you hit your first obstacle of the day and it's like, all of that certainty just disappears. Judging by the way this song starts, Rat Boys understand. This is Penny in the Lake on World Cafe.

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5: 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Dances of Universal Peace will be back at the Moses Montefiore Temple. 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
6: Experienced reporters who live right here in Bloomington Normal. 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
0: Hey, Raina with you on World Cafe. The show Mad Men came out almost 20 years ago, but it's never really left pop culture. And there's one line that's become a meme. You'll see it all the time on social media. You might see someone respond to a person who is mad at them with it. It's kind of like a dismissive flip-off. It's this line where Don Draper's in the elevator with a copywriter. They're just about to get out. Here it is.
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0: I don't think about you at all. No idea if Angela Autumn was thinking about that Don Draper line when she wrote this, but I think of it every time I hear this song. 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
1: You read in Western intelligence estimates.
2: So when Mark Rutte, the Secretary General of NATO, quotes a figure of 30,000 Russian casualties per month, which is then picked up by Francis Fukuyama, who says 30 to 40,000. The best estimates that you have are those figures are overestimates.
1: I would just say we need to be careful with those figures and the original source of those figures. If you trace it, it's reports of the Ukrainian army, Ukrainian military, Ukrainian drone forces. And also those figures you don't know who are these guys, right? Because in our database, we know, okay, these guys are special forces. These guys are prisoners. And it's very different, right? So when you lose one fighter pilot who took 10 years and literally a few million dollars to teach, it's different compared to, not to the families, but to the army. It's different to a prisoner who you recruited from prison, spent almost zero money to train for maybe 1 week, and then you sent him to fight with the very basic equipment, and he lost his life. And also, it has very different impact on the society and on the army.
2: Some of these figures, as you say, may come from the Ukrainian military, who arguably might have a vested interest in boosting the numbers of Russian casualties. But what are the Ukrainians saying about their own casualties, and what have you been able to find out about how many soldiers they're losing?
1: We're not counting the number of the Ukrainian deaths. We don't have the capacity for that. And also we see that in the recent war in eastern Ukraine since 2014, Ukraine wasn't hiding the number of deaths. The number is known. And because I am a Russian journalist myself, Russian origin, Russian citizen, we're trying to concentrate on telling the Russia's story of this war, how this war is affecting Russia, because the devastation this war brings to Ukraine is widely covered. But very tiny amount of independent journalists are still operating in Russia. So we see it as our duty trying to tell the real story of this war for Russians from the Russian side.
2: I was trying to work out in my head what the best interest is potentially for the Ukrainian government, because on the one hand, it might be in Ukraine's interest, arguably, to say we're losing a lot of people. Europe, NATO, United States, come and help us more. But on the other hand, you don't want to present an image of a losing side to NATO, to the United States, to the European Union. How do you make sense of that? Is it in Ukraine's interest to overplay or downplay the number of casualties that they're suffering?
1: Well, I think one very important factor is, and that's true, that during the wartime, it is very hard to have a exact estimates of your losses, of your wounded, because really, especially in current climate, huge number of soldiers are indeed listed as missing in action. And as we know, because of the development of the drone strikes, drone warfare, and both sides are struggling with that, the evacuation process has become very, very prolonged. And this is affecting figures on both sides. So this is really part of the struggle. And Ukraine is fighting some very fierce battles. They have some very harsh decisions to make, very complicated decisions to make. Do you fight for this town and keep your ground, or do you retreat and save lives? But as you make those decisions, there are people's lives at stake. So, and the more losses you get, the more losses you announce, the more questions, of course, people are going to ask. Does this town cost that many lives? Does this strategic point worth so many lives lost?
2: And ultimately, can Ukraine win the war?
1: Yes, yes.
2: I don't want to ask you to speculate on what Vladimir Putin may or may not know, but I just want to put this to you. So within the last few weeks, the CIA director, John Ratcliffe, visited Moscow in a kind of slightly mysterious visit. It wasn't publicly announced why he was there. But one of the theories that emerged a few days later was put out there through reporting by the New York Times, in which it was suggested that CIA analysts have long questioned whether Mr. Putin's advisors have given him honest assessments of the war's trajectory, and that Ratcliffe may have gone to Moscow to say to Mr. Putin, this is going badly,

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1: From the campus of Illinois State University, this is WGLT, and I'm Lou Winner. High numbers of fire alarms have led some ISU students to tune out fire alarm evacuation orders. You can hear that story in the next WGLT newscast. That's at 7:04. President Trump is set to take on some of the top global issues, such as AI and war, during his speech to the UN. That is after that newscast. After 30 years at WGLT, Charlie Schlenker is retiring. Join us to celebrate Charlie and his more than four decades in journalism at a station open house on Thursday from 4 to 6 p.m. WGLT is located at 500 West Locust Street in Normal. The event is open to all, and reflections on Charlie's extraordinary career are welcome. We'll see you there. It's looking to be mostly cloudy today here in Bloomington Normal. We've got a high of around 65. Marketplace Tech is coming up next. Another Sanidea story is at 6:50. 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
6: Sure, you can put down your phone and go touch grass for free, but for those looking for a little help committing to a more disconnected lifestyle, Paula Mejia writes for Mother Jones, there's a growing market of products and services, from retreats to apps to devices, that promise to supercharge your ability to unplug for a price.
8: Golden Door has been around for a long time, and it has been a preferred retreat of, you know, people who are famous, who have the funds to be able to unplug. But when I met with them, I spent an afternoon there walking around the grounds and speaking with their general manager, Kathy. She told me the retreat center has evolved in tandem with whatever anxieties people have at that current moment. And so increasingly people come to Golden Door specifically to detach from their devices. And that's something that has been happening more and more, let's say, over the last decade. She also told me that her clientele is getting younger, which I thought was really interesting. Ordinarily, Golden Door's clientele would have been perhaps a little older, but now it's skewing younger, and I think people are trying to wrest back that relationship that they have with technology as well.
6: So how do they actually do digital detox at a place like Golden Door?
8: It's a little reverse psychology is how I took it. Kathy told me that it's more of a choose your own adventure sort of thing, where you can use Wi-Fi and your phone in your rooms if you'd like. But as time goes on, people feel less inclined to use it. And you can't use your phone in the common areas or anything. And they also told me that they give everyone a sleep bag for their phones. And psychologically, there are studies that back this up, that if you put your phone in a place where you can't see it, you feel less inclined to reach for it. And so I think that it has a similar effect with people who are there wanting to have more of a disconnect with their phones.
6: clearly there are some documented benefits to sort of disconnecting a bit more from our phones. But as you write, you know, it kind of seems like digital detox has become commodified. You know, it's become kind of a luxury good or a status symbol. And that kind of comes with its own set of weirdnesses, right?
8: Yeah, definitely. I mean, I've seen people compare it to the industry of anti-smoking accessories, devices that came about in the 90s and early 2000s. I think it was earlier this year that people were talking about, there was a trend about people being aspirationally offline. And so they would, you know, bring a big bag full of like Game Boys and coloring books and go sit in a park, which sounds lovely, but they were posting all of this to social media. And so is it real? Are you really that offline when part of the performance is performing that for the internet, right? So I find that really fascinating as well.
6: That's freelance culture writer Paula Mejia. Her article was published in Mother Jones. Jesus Alvarado produced this episode. I'm Megan McCarty-Carino, and that's Marketplace Tech. This is APM.
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0: I'm Lauren Sommer, and I cover climate change for NPR. 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
1: On a Tuesday, you're listening to WGLT Sound Ideas. I'm Lou Winner. McLean County government is getting into the heart of its budget season. The $150 million proposed spending plan would be up about 4%. In this Sound Ideas interview with WGLT's Charlie Schlenker, County Board Chair Elizabeth Johnston unpacks what that means for the public.
12: The levy rate, which is the multiplier against your equalized assessed value of your home, we're actually decreasing the county's portion by 2.2%. So if your house, a $255,000 house, were to stay the same value from year to year, your bill would actually go down $15.86. We do our best to really balance, we have inflationary costs that are going up, but also being aware of the pinch that homeowners are feeling, that property tax owner, that when they pay the property taxes, the pinch that it's creating. So there's always this fine balance that we're trying to strike.
13: What was your largest cost increase?
12: Our largest cost increase was by far our health insurance. That went up. It was a bit of a shocking number. And what we found is that this is the same across all industries, all organizations. Our health insurance costs went up 22% this year.
13: It's a tentative budget as yet. It goes through the committee process. But what is the overall shape of it? What's up? What's down? What's holding steady in terms of categories within the budget?
12: What we found was that the department heads were really willing to sit down and work with us on trying to create a very sustainable budget. The biggest expenses we did see were with employee, we did have a salary increase of 1.5% for non-union employees. The union employees had their collective bargaining increases, the massive increase in health insurance. And then there are a couple of other departments where we did implement. We've got some programs coming in for the sheriff's department. Broke it up over 10 years to make it more sustainable, but you know, $500,000 a year for additional, well, new equipment that is desperately needed, old equipment that is becoming largely defunct. So a very valuable investment that I think will continue to make our community and our residents safer.
13: What kind of equipment?

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1: Well, meets every year as part of the budget process. And they set the budget for the coming year to be included into the county budget. This year we met actually twice in the month of August. The first one was budgetary, where it was approved unanimously. The behavioral health funding is $3.9 million. That was allocated, and in the justice system, they allocated $2 million. So $5.9 million going to behavioral health, the shared sales tax dollars going back into the community and really having an impact on our residents. So I was very excited to see that. The other thing that came up in discussion at the annual budget meeting for the FAC was this potential for creating multi-year grants. Some of the feedback we were getting from organizations is, if we're starting something new, 1 year is not really long enough sometimes to get a program up on its feet. And so there was a request made to set language for multi-year, not just for 2 to 3 year grants, but also for organizations that run their calendar year different from the counties, so that they could apply for grants and have it continue into the county's next fiscal year.
2: With each annual budget comes a 5 year look at capital improvements. What are the highlights for next year in that 5 year capital plan?
1: We have like fairly standard looking out at the, in particular, our highway department. The engineer Jerry Stokes has been just a beacon of what it means to be on top of project management. I often, when I drive across the country on county roads, I make mental notes of what I need to thank Jerry for when I come back to McLean County, because I'm very proud of the work that he does. So those are kind of standard. A lot of the other ones that we're looking at that I'm most excited about is that we continue with energy efficiencies from, you know, boilers to water heaters, systems that will just continue to pay dividends, so to speak, on saving energy usage in the future.
2: This is Sound Ideas. I'm Charlie Schlenker. We're talking with Elizabeth Johnston, the chair of the McLean County Board. The board passed a continuation of its declaration of a local disaster following the August wind and thunderstorms. Why do that?
1: What's really important about continuing that disaster is that for the efforts that are still being made, because we do still have residents who are in cleanup mode. In fact, I was just talking to someone the other day whose neighbor, the tree fell through, they've got a tarp up. They cannot find a construction company to come. They cannot find a roofing company to get to them. So as they're still kind of going through that process of incurring bills, we want to continue that disaster declaration to make them eligible. Anything that's being expended now will still be eligible. The other thing that happened is Governor Pritzker did request a federal disaster declaration within the kind of deadline, so that we can get that federal recognition. Federal recognition opens up different opportunities for fiscal assistance, financial assistance, either kind of direct assistance with money that would not need to be repaid, or low-cost loans from the SBA.
2: Is that likely to come from the feds?
1: What we felt most confident about, but we haven't seen it happen yet, we have met the threshold to qualify for the Small Business Administration loans. Now, the name of the organization can be a little bit of a misnomer, because those loans are available to individual homeowners, not just to small businesses. We had $42.5 million that we know about that's been reported and assessed in damages in McLean County. And so we're still continuing to build our case for FEMA intervention.
2: How does that $42.5 million compare with the rest of the state, given that there was weather in other parts of the state that day?
1: We took the largest hit. When I received the numbers of $42.5 million from our emergency management team, my understanding is the rest of the state in total was just shy of $90 million. So we did take the largest hit.
2: Have other states received their declaration?
1: My understanding is that Indiana did get their federal disaster declaration already issued. What we do know is that once the request has been made, the federal government does not have a deadline. They don't have to have it done by a certain time, so we just don't know. We have to wait.

0: and see if they will grant us that disaster declaration.
1: That's McLean County Board Chair Elizabeth Johnston. She spoke with Charlie Schlenker. You can hear stories like this every day by subscribing to the San Ideas podcast on the NPR app or wherever you listen. Later this afternoon on Sound Ideas, it's been a year since McLean County Schools started getting revenue from a new sales tax. 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That's on the next Sound Ideas. WGLT's signature reporting series is made possible in part by Bloomington Normal Audiology. 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
4: Good morning. President Trump hopes to project the image of a peacemaker at the United Nations today. How does he do that with war still ongoing in Ukraine and Iran? It's Morning Edition from NPR News. States that sued to stop Paramount's merger with Warner Brothers Discovery are dropping their opposition. I'm Steve Inskeep.
3: And I'm Layla Faldin. California Attorney General Rob Bonta explains what's in the settlement. Also, new evidence answers the old question. Did Thomas Jefferson, the writer of All Men Are Created Equal, have children born into slavery? It's Tuesday, September 22nd. On this day in 1862, Abraham Lincoln issued the first Emancipation Proclamation, declaring all enslaved people in the Confederacy free if the fighting continued. The news is next.
9: Live from NPR News in Washington, I'm Korva Coleman. The UN General Assembly will convene its latest session today in New York. World leaders will speak to delegates all week. They'll begin this morning with remarks by President Trump. His speech comes as the U.S.-led war with Iran is close to 7 months old, and world energy prices are soaring because of it. Brazil's leader will also speak today. Catherine Osborne reports the country is on the verge of an election, and Brazilian officials have accused the U.S. of meddling in it.
10: Left-wing Brazilian President Luiz Inácio Lula da Silva says he'll carry a direct message to President Trump at the U.N., warning against election interference. Lula is seeking re-election. His main opponent, right-wing candidate Flávio Bolsonaro, son of former President Jair Bolsonaro, has sought to build close ties with Trump. And the Trump administration has meted out tariffs, sanctions, and public criticism against Brazil that are harsher than its treatment of right-wing governments in the same region. Lula's speech at the UN comes right before Trump's own. For NPR News, I'm Catherine Osborne in Rio de Janeiro.
9: One of the topics confronting world leaders gathered at the United Nations is artificial intelligence. NPR's John Ruwitch reports more than 20 of them are calling for stronger AI oversight.
11: In an online statement, leaders say AI could improve lives, advance science, and strengthen economies, but it also poses serious risks to safety and security if it isn't appropriately managed. To realize its potential, the group says governments and society must act now. The leaders call for companies to agree to mandatory pre-deployment testing of AI models and independent evaluation. Governments, meanwhile, should coordinate common standards and share reporting of safety incidents. Among the signatories were leaders of Canada, Australia, Germany, and the UAE. President Trump has rejected calls for guardrails, saying the U.S. must retain its competitive edge in AI. John Ruwitch, NPR News.
9: A federal judge has scheduled a hearing for tomorrow on the lawsuit filed by media organizations that President Trump is barred from the White House. NPR's Brian Mann says Trump has doubled down on his decision to block the media organizations.
12: Writing on his Truth Social platform, he called CNN, MSNBC, and Politico dangerous and a threat to democracy. In a statement sent to NPR, the White House argued that media access is a privilege for journalists, not a right. Then, late yesterday, Trump and the White House announced they're launching their own 24/7 video stream. They're calling it Trump TV.
9: NPR's Brian Mann reporting. Meanwhile, five major TV networks that provide pool video coverage of the president are suspending that work to protest Trump's block. This was announced by the Washington bureau chief of Fox News, who chairs the TV pool. NPR, The New York Times, and Washington Post are suspending use of shared audio and photographs until further notice. This is NPR.
1: From the WGLT newsroom, I'm Lou Winner. High numbers of fire alarms have led to some ISU students to tune out fire alarm evacuation orders. That raises concerns on whether students will respond when there's a real emergency. Normal Fire Department spokesperson Matt Swaney says failing to evacuate for every fire alarm not only puts yourself in danger, but also puts firefighters and other residents in danger.
13: We do run into problems where people don't evacuate, and that creates problems for us because if there is a true emergency, we have to get them out of the building. And now we're having to concentrate on them rather than the emergency at hand.
1: Fire alarms went off about once a week in ISU housing and connected dining centers last year. The proposed McLean County budget includes $12.6 million in capital improvement spending for next year. County Board Chair Elizabeth Johnston says that involves standard road projects as well as heating and cooling, ADA, electrical, plumbing, and alarm work at several county facilities.
0: We continue with energy efficiencies from, you know, boilers water heaters, systems that will just continue to pay dividends, so to speak, on saving energy usage in the future.
1: The improvements include a third phase of window replacement at the government center, audiovisual upgrades for the boardroom, and data recabling and sprinkler expansion. Governor J.B. Pritzker has dropped in Forbes' ranking of the richest people in the world. His net worth is $4.2 billion. This year is the first time the governor hasn't also made Forbes' 400 Richest in America list since 2010. Pritzker holds 1,108th place in this year's World's Billionaires list, down from his ranking of 979th place last year. Despite the drop, Pritzker's net worth grew by about $500 million from 2025, and by $1 billion since taking office. That jump in net worth did not keep pace with Wall Street. The Dow Jones Industrial Average more than doubled in that time. And an El Paso church will hold a beatification watch party for Archbishop Fulton Sheen, who was baptized there. The beatification is this Thursday in St. Louis. He was baptized at St. Mary's Church in 1895. Anyone is invited to the church at 10 a.m. Thursday to watch a live stream of the beatification mass. I'm Lou Winner.
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1: 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I'm Lou Winner. Did Thomas Jefferson have children with Sally Hemings? That is in about 15 minutes. Have you heard the big news? 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
4: It's Morning Edition from NPR News. I'm Steve Inskeep.
3: And I'm Leila Fadel. Good morning. President Trump will address world leaders later this morning at the United Nations General Assembly.
4: Those world leaders will see a president who's under pressure at home and abroad. He's faced legal and political setbacks, as well as concerns about the economic effects of the war he launched against Iran.
3: NPR White House correspondent Franco Ordonez is following it all, and he joins us now. Good morning.
15: Good morning, Leila.
3: So what do we know about Trump's UN speech?
15: What we do know is that there's going to be a lot of attention on it, and that's largely because he's often made big news here in the past. I mean, remember in his first speech during his first term, how he threatened to totally destroy North Korea, or last year when he blasted the UN for not living up to its potential. Now, based on conversations with the White House, Trump today is expected to paint himself as a problem solver, highlighting peace deal that he's announced around the world. And speaking of wins, I expect he'll tout his new deal with Denmark over security of Greenland. He actually has a signing event immediately after the speech. He's also going to be defending his Iran policy, which will be very interesting because he's going to be doing that in front of the Iranian president, who will also have a chance to speak likely the following day.
3: Who's he going to meet with one-on-one on the sidelines?
15: Yeah, Trump's got meetings with Ukraine President Volodymyr Zelensky, the British Prime Minister Andy Burnham, as well as Gulf leaders and Venezuela's interim President Delcy Rodriguez. I spoke to Richard Fontaine, who served in the George W. Bush White House and now runs the Center for a New American Security. He says the significance of those meetings really speaks to the changing role of the UN as an institution, and some would even say maybe a weakening role.
16: The meat of the diplomacy will be done in the private meetings, not at the UN Security Council or in the UN General Assembly.
15: Leila, I mean, the reality is the members of the UN Security Council, as you know, often struggle to come to agreement on very key issues.
3: A UN panel just called for stronger safeguards on artificial intelligence agents. How big of an issue will that be at this year's assembly?
15: Yeah, it's at the top of the agenda. Leaders will try to come to some kind of global agreement on guardrails. The dilemma, as outlined to me by Heather Connolly, who worked on European issues in the Bush State Department, is that so many of these issues revolve around China, and President Xi Jinping won't be there.
17: So this is the challenge, and I think what, in many ways, we have global leaders coming to New York to offer their own set piece speeches, how they look at the world. But the world will not be looking towards New York on Wednesday and Thursday of this week. They're going to be looking at Washington.
15: Instead of flying to New York, she's actually going to be traveling to Washington for a state dinner with Trump.
3: Doesn't that make sense that the focus will be on that meeting, given those are superpowers?
15: The issue is more timing, but also the weakening of the world body. Right. I mean, you have all these global energy prices rising. You have global food prices rising. It's really a big moment where the world comes together in New York to tackle these global issues that are having a direct impact on the American people and the American economy. And just talking with Heather Connolly about this, in some ways, it's really going to be lost or perhaps drowned out by domestic as well as international politics.
3: That's White House correspondent Franco Ordonez. Thank you, Franco.
15: Thank you, Leila.
4: Ian Bremmer has been listening along with us. He is president of the Eurasia Group, which is an analysis firm, global political risk consultants. Welcome back.
18: Hey, good to see you, Steve.
4: Franco said that Trump is expected to cast himself as a problem solver today. What is his case for that, if any?
18: Well, Greenland is the case du jour, literally, as you hear. Today is the signing ceremony, and the Nordic leaders I've spoken with in the last 48 hours are delighted to be quiet and give Trump a win because they've actually gotten everything they've wanted in terms of their red lines in resolving the crisis that was created by President Trump nearly a year ago. Aside from that, you know, you're going to hear him talk about Latin America a fair amount because it's the place where he's actually gotten most of the countries and most of the leaders in the room more aligned with him as opposed to less. So it's not as if Trump has destroyed everything he's touched, but clearly there are a lot of big issues that have not gone well. He's not been a peacemaker on Russia, Ukraine, despite the fact that he has yet another meeting coming up with Zelensky. And he's certainly not been a peacemaker in Iran, where he started a war that has gone a heck of a lot longer than he had anticipated, and it's not going well for
4: him. Let me follow up on what you said about Nordic leaders getting everything they wanted out of the Greenland deal. What does that mean? That Greenland's, that Denmark's sovereignty over Greenland is assured and so forth?
18: Of course, and this is all still NATO territory, and if the United States is actually going to put more troops and more bases on it to help defend it, that's good. I mean, the Europeans have been concerned that the Americans are pulling troops out of NATO front lines, that they're not as committed to their coordinated efforts in supporting Ukraine as the Russians continue to invade. So this is the one place where Trump, by saying, hey, it's mine, I get to like say it's America, just like Lake Ontario, gets to actually be more committed to NATO. If you are a Nordic leader, you think that this is the best possible outcome, and you're just trying to forget about the fact that he kept saying, I'm going to take part of your territory.
19: I want to step back from this UN meeting and look more broadly at the idea of international cooperation. We have a reporter elsewhere in today's program talking about goals that world leaders set back in 2015 to achieve things like clean water and gender equality and world peace and so forth. They seem not to have made a lot of progress since. But the whole idea struck me as almost old-fashioned. Has the whole notion of global cooperation come apart at this point?
18: Well, sure. People talking about the weakness of the United Nations are really talking about the fact that the countries that comprise the United Nations are not as aligned. And a big reason for that is because the most powerful country in the world no longer wants to really promote rule of law globally, no longer wants to be the architect of global free trade, no longer wants to really be the sheriff for collective security. But at the same time, the second most powerful country in the world, China, is not interested in aligning its own political and economic system either with the United States or with other advanced industrial democracies. And so when those are your two most powerful countries and everyone else is just trying to figure out a way not to be captured by either of those two, it shouldn't surprise you that international cooperation feels, if not like a dead letter, at least quaint and wildly aspirational.
19: Well, how are you thinking then about this meeting later in the week here in Washington, not in New York, between President Xi and President Trump?
18: I'm thinking that both of these leaders want to show how much they like and respect each other and that they're going to clearly want good headlines to come out of it. But that doesn't mean that there is substantive cooperation or trust. On Taiwan, I'm very unconcerned in the near term because unlike on Iran for the Americans, unlike on Ukraine for the Russians, the Chinese are very risk averse and things are generally going in their direction incrementally. As long as you think about this as a long-term issue, Russians and the Americans think about a lot of things as short-term issues. But artificial intelligence was the area that you most desperately need coordination because the technology moves far faster than governments and is out of control of what the private sector is trying to accomplish. That's an area where President Trump has made very clear the Americans want to win. And by the way, the U.S. markets are going gangbusters because he's not touching AI and he's not about to. So it's 2 feet on the accelerator for the Americans and for the Chinese. And whatever they talk about in the meeting, that reality creates more confrontation and more of a split of the global order over time.
19: Very briefly, you said the Chinese feel things are going their way on Taiwan. You mean to say the Chinese feel they don't have to invade Taiwan because they think they're going to get it anyway?
18: They think that over time, the reality of greater economic integration into the mainland, their power, ability to build their own chips so they're not as reliant on TSMC, for example, and the fact that militarily the Chinese continue to build up everything in the region, long term means that they're going to have a much stronger power position. They have no intention of invading tomorrow or next year.
19: Ian Bremmer of the Eurasia Group, thanks so much for your insights.
18: Steve, great to talk to you.
3: The court battle over redistricting in Missouri is not over yet, even though ballots for the midterms have already been mailed out. The latest ruling is from a federal appeals court, which said Monday the state should use a map designed to flip a seat for Republicans. Another trip to the Supreme Court is almost certain. St. Louis Public Radio's Jason Rosenbaum reports.
20: Just on September 10th, the U.S. Supreme Court seemed to almost close the door on redistricting in Missouri. It refused to intervene in a ruling by the state Supreme Court that blocked a map backed by President Trump. The state court said it had to be approved by Missouri voters before it could be used. That meant the same map as the one used in 2022 and 2024 should still be used this November, helping the Democrats' chances of holding a seat in Kansas City. But Monday, a federal appeals court for the Eighth Circuit ruled that the GOP plan should be used on November 3rd because it was the map used already in the August primaries. One of the plaintiffs, Republican Congressman Bob Onder of suburban St. Louis, said the appeals court should prevail over the state court to protect the rights of primary voters.
21: So really the question is whether 1.2 million Missouri voters would be disenfranchised by an activist Missouri Supreme Court. And I think today the Eighth Circuit said no, they would not be, that those votes cast on August 4th would count. I think it's a big victory for democracy and for the rule of law.
20: The last-minute court fight is happening now, in part because the Republican Secretary of State delayed ruling on the petition drive that gave the voters a say on the redistricting. The appeals court Monday blocked enforcement of its own ruling until September 28th to give proponents of the referendum time to appeal to the U.S. Supreme Court. Chuck Hatfield represents the redistricting opponents and expects to win.
2: The Supreme Court of the United States has been pretty clear that the federal courts are prohibited from interfering in elections this close to Election Day. And I think this is kind of a classic example of why that should not be done. You know, votes have already been cast by military members.
20: The U.S. Supreme Court has already declined twice to allow the GOP map to take effect, but it hasn't ruled out hearing the case again. For NPR News, I'm Jason Rosenbaum in St. Louis.
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1: This is WGLT. I'm Lou Winner. Paramount has struck a deal with a dozen state attorneys general that makes a merger with Warner Brothers Discovery possible. That's in about 15 minutes. Some other stories we've got for you today. McLean County is looking to have its jail corrections officers wear body cameras. Emergency officials worry that many ISU students say they have fire alarm fatigue. And the El Paso church where Fulton Sheen was baptized is marking his beatification this week. You can hear more on those and other stories at WGLT.org. It's looking to be mostly cloudy today. We've got a high of around 65. 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
27: I'm Leila Fadel.
28: And I'm Michelle Martin. Good morning. Did he or didn't he? Did the third president of the United States, Thomas Jefferson, father children with Sally Hemings, a young woman he held in slavery? It's a 200-year-old question that has been infused with every idea and every deep passion connected with American debates about race, power, slavery, sex, and the mythology of the founding fathers. In 2011, a few strands of hair discovered inside Thomas Jefferson's personal Bible at the Smithsonian set off a winding scientific investigation to answer that question once and for all. And we have with us now the person who led that investigation. Richard Curran, who had a decades-long career at the Smithsonian and remains a distinguished scholar there, is the author of History by a Hair, a new book detailing the complicated process behind answering this question. Mr. Curran, welcome. Thank you for joining us.
29: Michelle, thank you for having me.
28: This is one of those things that just seems to kind of tear at people, at least some people anyway. Why is that?
0: Thomas Jefferson wrote the most famous phrase in American history, all men are created equal. And yet, if he bore children with Sally Hemings, who were born into slavery, it seemed like a paradox and a contradiction.
28: So you and your team were not the first to try to get this question answered. Can you just tell us about Eugene Foster's study in the late 1990s?
0: He found contemporary descendants who had the Jefferson Y chromosome. And then he found a descendant of Esten Hemings, Sally Hemings' youngest son. Coupling the historical evidence with that DNA evidence, it convinced, I think, most historians and a lot of people that Thomas Jefferson was indeed the father of Sally Hemings' children. Other people objected. Historians, the Scholars Commission, there were family members who said, wait a second, how do we know it was Thomas Jefferson? It could be another Jefferson male.
28: Was the sense that DNA science had progressed beyond the 1990s, or that there was sufficient material there to actually be tested?
0: Sure, it was a real question. And so I enlisted two scientists, Beth Shapiro, who was working with ancient DNA from extinct species, and her partner, Ed Green, both at the University of California, Santa Cruz. And Ed was trying to sequence Neanderthal DNA. And so these are two prominent people, and I said, can you try to do it? And they were trying to do it, and I thought it was possible, but I didn't know.
28: There's just so many twists and turns in this. This took 15 years, and I don't want to give away all of the spoilers, but the fact of the matter is the hair in the Bible won it.
0: Oh, well, we discovered there was a packet of hair that was not in the inventory when we first asked Monticello, a rich lock of hair. You open up the packet, and here's Thomas Jefferson's hair, you know, like a nice lock of hair staring in the face, looked very rich, and that hair yielded DNA. That
28: wow.
0: was the goal. And that hair, Michelle, I mean, you can't make this up. So the annotation on the packet for that hair was Thomas Jefferson's hair cut the day he died, July 4th, 1826. Mm. And that was the key to sequencing his DNA.
28: That's amazing. I remember an interview with one historian some years ago who said, well, that's a moral impossibility.
0: Yeah.
28: So you can imagine that there are some people who really liked the story that this was not true or that this was slander.
0: And that wasn't untrue. I mean, people
28: yeah.
0: use it, you know, to tarnish Jefferson's reputation. Many family members felt they had a duty to do that.
28: Did anybody object? Did anybody say, no, I don't want to know?
0: And, you know, I brought it to, at the time I was doing this, I was the undersecretary of the Smithsonian. My colleague and friend, Lonnie Bunch, was the director of the African American Museum. And I went to Lonnie at the time and I said, Lonnie, this could prove Jefferson was the father of Sally Hemings' children or not.
28: Mm-hmm.
0: And Lonnie told me very straight up, and he was building the African American Museum at the time. He said, this museum has to be built on a foundation of truth, whatever it is.
28: I mean, I think you're making an important point here, which is that there are many people who are descendants of Sally Hemings. I think one of the things you're saying is that those people could have been equally disappointed.
0: You know, when you're doing this kind of work, it's not just that people are test subjects or they're just DNA. They're people. They have lives. You know, in many families, it was hush, hush. Don't talk about your descent from Thomas Jefferson because people will laugh at you.
28: Mm.
0: One of the women I worked with, she used to say her father and uncle said, hey, you say that in our time, you get lynched.
28: Mm. What does 15 years of work by the dozens of people you interviewed, all the people you work with, what do we know?
0: Well, we know that there are descendants of Madison and Hemings and Esten Hemings that have a whole lot of Thomas Jefferson DNA. You actually had Hemings descendants that had more Thomas Jefferson DNA than the Jeffersons.
28: The known Jefferson yeah. descendants.
0: Yeah.
28: Okay.
0: And I should say, Michelle, I mean, I wouldn't make it a rule that the Hemings necessarily have more, but the Hemings certainly had more than was expected.
28: Do you think this answers the question? That Thomas Jefferson fathered children with Sally Hemings?
0: Yes. Mm. I mean, I think the DNA speaks for itself.
28: Mm.
0: One of the things that's still a hanging question in this is, you know, we only were able to identify descendants of Sally Hemings' two younger sons, Esten Hemings and Madison Hemings. Her two other children, Harriet and Beverly, boy and a girl, basically ran off from Monticello. Jefferson let them run off in 1822. They went to Washington, D.C. They passed as white. and they had families. And so nobody knows about their descendants.
28: Your book arrives at a really interesting time because there is a fight now over the role of the Smithsonian. And I wonder what influence you think this book may have, arriving as it is now in the middle of this sort of fight will have on this question of what the Smithsonian's role is.
0: Well, look, this started out not because I was a Jefferson aficionado, not because I had, you know, something, you know, that I wanted to prove about Sally Hemings or her children. We found hair, we found evidence. And the job of Smithsonian curators, scientists, and others is to follow evidence and find out the truth about our history, about our natural world, about social relationships. So we're just doing our job.
28: Richard Curran, he is a distinguished scholar at the Smithsonian, and he's the author of History by a Hair, Thomas Jefferson, Sally Hemings, and Solving a 200-Year-Old Mystery. Richard Curran, thank you so much for talking
0: with
28: us.
0: Thank you, Michelle. Thank you.
28: This is NPR News.
7: If you have kids, you know how expensive childcare can be. And for many American families, the cost is only going up. And that's where a lot of grandparents are stepping in.
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7: I'm Scott Detrow. How millions of grandparents are filling childcare gaps. That story on All Things Considered from NPR News.
1: 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Good morning, I'm Lou Winter. You can read WGLT's coverage on the McLean County childcare crisis at WGLT.org. McLean County Board Chair Elizabeth Johnson says correctional officers at the county jail will be getting body cameras if the county board approves a new budget request. You can hear that story in the next WGLT newscast. That's in 2 minutes. Your next 10 Ideas feature is at 7:42. It's looking to be mostly cloudy today. We've got a high of around 65. This is WGLT.
9: Live from NPR News in Washington, I'm Dave Mattingly. The war in Iran and its disruption to oil shipments in the Middle East will likely be major topics when President Trump addresses the UN General Assembly this morning. The fighting has led to sharp spikes in oil, gasoline, and diesel prices in the U.S. and around the world. AAA says the price of diesel in the U.S. hit another all-time high today at nearly $6.53 a gallon. While in New York, Trump is also scheduled to meet separately with Ukraine's president, Volodymyr Zelensky, as well as Britain's prime minister, as NPR's Lauren Frayer reports.
10: When Andy Burnham was the mayor of Manchester, England, he said he'd refuse to meet President Trump, calling his politics poisonous and dark. But now he says he's seeking common ground on how to tamp escalating global energy prices and bolster Ukraine's defense. Burnham and Trump disagree on lots, though. The UK has limited the US military's access to British military bases for attacks on Iran. And Burnham is banning trade with illegal Israeli settlements in the occupied West Bank. Trump wants a UK ban on new North Sea oil and gas drilling to be lifted, something Burnham is said to be considering. Trump has also questioned British sovereignty over the Falkland Islands, which are also claimed by Argentina. Lauren Frayer, NPR News, London.
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1: From the WGLT Newsroom, I'm Lou Winter. More than a century after Archbishop Fulton Sheen was baptized at St. Mary's Church in El Paso, the church is holding a watch party for his beatification. WGLT student reporter Courtney Conroy reports.
11: Archbishop Fulton Sheen will be beatified in St. Louis this Thursday. St. Mary's will host a watch party for the ceremony in its parish hall. That's where St. Mary's wood structure once stood, where Sheen was baptized. Parish member Beth Miller says people often forget Sheen's ties to El Paso.
12: I just don't know if they realize how important, you know, he's been to the faith.
11: The watch party is at 10 a.m. Thursday at the parish hall.
1: The event is free and open to the public. McLean County Board Chair Elizabeth Johnston says correctional officers at the county jail will be getting new body cameras if the county board approves a new budget request.
13: We do have cameras up, but they don't capture every angle. And we do understand that having kind of eyes on does create more safety within a facility like that.
1: Johnston says that's part of a proposed $500,000 in spending for the Sheriff's Department next year. It would be the first year of a 10-year equipment replacement plan. Bloomington Mayor Dan Brady says he knows of no scheduled talks or meetings by the city, Town of Normal, or McLean County staff members about the long-running dispute over shared sales tax money.
14: How are we going to try and move forward and get this resolved?
2: And so I'd like to see more communication, because without communication, you're stuck.
4: The dispute began nearly 2 years ago over how money is being spent from the county mental health and public safety fund that Bloomington and Normal contribute to. The county has also asked the Illinois Attorney General for an opinion on where to keep the interest earned from short-term investment of unspent revenue, the Mental Health and Public Safety Fund, or the County General Fund. And the Bloomington-Normal Water Reclamation District is giving $2 million to the Children's Discovery Museum for a new water exhibit and expansion of the museum. Reclamation District Director Tim Irvin says this does not stray from his agency's core mission of dealing with wastewater.
14: Hopefully we can get interest in individuals seeking water careers.
4: Irvin says the US EPA tells them successful utilities should have an education component to their work. I'm Lou Winter.
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15: This is Morning Edition from NPR News. I'm A. Martinez.
19: I'm Steve Inskeep.
16: And I'm Leila Fadel. Good morning. The biggest merger in Hollywood history is a bit closer to reality after states suing to stop it agreed to a settlement.
19: Paramount's Skydance wants to buy Warner Brothers Discovery in a deal valued at $111 billion. Paramount's owners have agreed to some concessions to resolve the antitrust lawsuit that was filed by various state attorneys general, including California's Rob Bonta.
17: This settlement is not a vote of support for this merger. It is not a blessing of the broader merger.
19: We will put questions to California's attorney general in a moment after we hear the details.
16: NPR culture correspondent Mandalit Del Barco is covering this in Los Angeles and joins me now. Good morning, Mandalit.
13: Good morning, Leila.
16: So tell us what Paramount CEO David Ellison has promised in exchange for the settlement.
13: Well, for one thing, Ellison and company agreed to operate Paramount Pictures and Warner Brothers Studios separately for now. They promised to spend $300 million more to make movies in the U.S. And the court documents they signed say that in the first 2 years, the combined company will release at least 30 films a year, and at least four of those independent films. But it's unclear what it means that half of those films would be produced jointly.
16: What about the company's news businesses?
13: Well, Ellison bought Paramount last year with the help of his billionaire father, Larry Ellison, who has ties to President Trump. Paramount runs CBS News, which has gone through many changes since then. And the state attorneys general worried that the merger would also affect news coverage of CNN, that's currently run by Warner Brothers. In the deal, Paramount agreed to create a board to establish editorial independence for CBS and CNN. But the decree says the members will be appointed by the directors of the merged company. And we should note, Leila, that Warner Brothers Discovery and one of Paramount's businesses, Paramount Plus, are financial supporters of NPR.
16: How are critics of the merger reacting to this settlement?
13: Well, some politicians and many writers, actors, and other workers in Hollywood fear that this merger will lead to layoffs, fewer choices, and price gouging for audiences. They're skeptical of Paramount's promises, and they say they don't want so much consolidated power in the hands of the Ellisons. Alvaro Bedoya is a former federal trade commissioner, and he advises one of the groups involved in the Block the Merger coalition. He told NPR he's upset that the attorneys general caved to Paramount after Ellison and company threatened to move their studios out of California.
18: They censored and bullied their way to the top here. This is coming at a moment when people already perceive media freedom to be at risk.
13: Bedoya Motz said just last Friday, President Trump barred journalists from CNN and two other media organizations from the White House.
16: Paramount also settled another lawsuit filed by the Writers Guild of America. What happened there?
3: Well, the WGA said in a statement that Paramount agreed to prohibit layoffs of CBS News writers. They also settled because it was too expensive to continue suing Paramount without support from the attorneys general. NPR also heard from screenwriter Jacob Tobiah, a WGA member, who says two of his TV shows he sold were canceled during media consolidations, and he predicts this deal will be terrible for artists.
5: This mega merger will be used as a chance for the Ellisons to censor content that is politically inconvenient or doesn't align with what they think America should look like.
3: David Ellison defends his deal as being pro-worker and pro-consumer, and a judge still has to approve the merger. Ellison thinks it could be done in 2 weeks.
16: NPR's culture correspondent Mandalit Del Barco in Los Angeles. Thank you, Mandalit.
3: Thank you.
20: We called California Attorney General Rob Bonta for more on why he settled the case and what the settlement means. So, Attorney General, let's start with the timing of the settlement. Last month, Variety started reporting that David Ellison was threatening to move Paramount out of California beginning on October 1st. That's a threat that Governor Gavin Newsom says he took seriously. How much did that factor into getting this deal done right now?
21: Not at all. You know, we can't control what a company does or doesn't do. We focused on our antitrust concerns in this case.
20: Well, one of the things I wanted to ask about specifically was the editorial board that we hear is being created by the settlement to oversee CNN and CBS News. First off, who picks the people on the board? Will the state of California have any input in that?
21: The state of California will have no input in it. No government entity will have any input into it, which is appropriate. Mm-hmm. It will consist of seasoned, experienced, hopefully trusted journalists who know the craft and know the need for independence and objectivity and fairness.
20: There are a lot of people, Attorney General, that can assume or claim that they know how to do a journalist's job. So, I mean, how do you know that the people picking this editorial board are someone that, would say, would meet the requirements of what this settlement is?
21: This is something that was in the settlement agreement. So it means that all the parties agreed that editorial independence is important, and I think that's the whole goal. There are some requirements around independence as a body as well to make sure that there's not, conflict or bias. So the details, I think, were very well thought out and help ensure a robust independent editorial board.
20: How confident are you that it will have teeth?
21: I'm confident, and it's there to benefit from the insight, experience, and thinking of great journalists that are centering and emphasizing independence, objectivity, fact-based reporting.
20: What will you do, though, if you start to suspect that the editorial integrity of CNN and CBS News gets compromised despite this editorial board? Will you do anything?
21: Well, our case was an antitrust case, and so the case was not about reporting and
20: but
21: journalism.
20: But it's part of the agreement, though.
21: It is. And that was something that was important to our coalition. I think it's important to the American people. And if they do not follow the requirements that are in our consent decree, then we will have an auditor that will help us identify any failures to comply with the requirements, and then we can go to court.
20: Is there anything in the deal that you wish you had gotten but had to concede to?
21: No, the concessions were being made by the proposed merged company. We were making demands. And we were requiring that there be certain conditions and commitments. And we got a great set of all those to address our concerns and with the antitrust side, as well as to make sure we have significant, massive contributions, transformational, I'll say, in domestic production and theatrical release that will really put a shot in the arm of Hollywood and the economy and be good for jobs and workers in LA, California, and in our country.
20: What's your response to people that will look at this settlement and be frustrated by the terms of it?
21: I respect their position. I understand their position. I'm grateful that so many people are concerned and following issues related to our economy, to corporate consolidation and market concentration. That's a good thing. We landed at this deal, resolving our antitrust concerns and making very significant commitments that support workers, jobs, the economy, our state, and our country.
20: Rob Bonta is the Attorney General of California. Attorney General, thank you very much.
21: My great pleasure. Thanks for having me.
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0: 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Dances of Universal Peace will be back at the Moses Montefiore Temple. 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The open event will be held on September 26th from 7 to 8:30 p.m. More info is on the Dances of Universal Peace Facebook page. 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
8: This is Sound Ideas on WGLT. I'm Lou Winner. High numbers of fire alarms have led some Illinois State University students to tune out fire alarm evacuation orders. That raises concerns about whether students will respond when there's a real emergency. WGLT's Bella Morello reports for this Sound Ideas story.
22: Some ISU students say repeated fire alarms, especially at inconvenient times, have quickly led students to alarm fatigue. Junior Riley Hsu used to live at Watterson Towers, but has since moved off campus. She says fire alarms are so frequent, many students stay inside.
23: I know a lot of people evacuated at first, but then once we got used to the fire alarms going off, people stopped coming outside.
22: According to ISU's Environmental Health and Safety, fire alarms went off in university housing and connected dining centers 54 times in 2025. That's more than once per week. Sophomore and former Watterson Towers resident Brian Hernandez says the fire alarms went off way too much last academic year. He mentioned a specific fire alarm evacuation instance at 3 a.m. during the winter. He says he never heard what any of the fire alarms were for. Junior and former Watterson Towers resident Faith Hintz voiced similar concerns.
24: All the time, and always at the most inconvenient times too. In the winter, when everyone's so cold at 2 a.m., that's when it's going off, where everyone has to go out in the cold. That's honestly one of the biggest perks of not living in the dorm, is not having to deal with that.
22: The Normal Fire Department responds to all of those fire alarms. Department spokesperson Matt Swaney says the majority of those incidents are not serious.
25: A lot of times when I say serious incidents, I'm looking at, a room and contents fire or some sort of mechanical failure that leads to smoke in the building or something like that. We get those every couple of years.
22: According to ISU's Environmental Health and Safety fire log, one serious fire incident has been reported so far this year, an intentionally burned toilet paper dispenser in Watterson Towers in March. Fire Marshal for the state of Illinois, Michelle Panko, says she understands the drive towards complacency with people failing to evacuate during every fire alarm, but she warns of the consequences.
27: When the alarm goes off, get out. Because it's not until it's a real deal, and you're not going to realize it.
22: Some students speculated that dorm fire alarms are more sensitive than household fire alarms, causing them to go off more often. According to Matt Swaney with the Normal Fire Department, that's not the case. But those fire alarms are picking up more.
25: The dorm fire alarms aren't more sensitive necessarily, but what happens is there's just more devices in those buildings.
22: Swaney emphasizes that failing to evacuate for every fire alarm not only puts yourself in danger in the case of a real emergency, but also puts firefighters and other residents in danger.
25: We do run into problems where people don't evacuate, and that creates problems for us, because if there is a true emergency, we have to get them out of the building. And now we're having to concentrate on them rather than the emergency at hand.
22: Students say they were rarely ever notified of the cause of a fire alarm after the incident. There is an occasional email or text from a resident assistant or a sign by the elevators, but most often they are left without any explanation about what had triggered the alarm. High numbers of fire alarms have also caused some students to start taping over smoke detectors to avoid setting off fire alarms. One resident of Cardinal Court says she personally knew several people who would do this. Michelle Panko, the state fire marshal, warns students of the dangers of taping over smoke detectors.
27: It's not just that your alarm doesn't go off and you're not getting out. What also happens is there are other people in the building who maybe know you're not out, so they might do something to try and help you. And now you've not only endangered yourself, you're endangering others around you and the first responders.
22: ISU issues verbal warnings to all students caught not evacuating during a fire alarm, according to University Housing Services spokesperson Hillary Campos. But she says there is no system to keep track of who evacuated.
1: If for some reason they do not evacuate, there is a documentation process for that, and there is a potential conduct process for that as well.
22: According to Campos, students are warned of these consequences at summer orientation, during floor meetings, in emails, and in housing policy and procedures. Students say they have never heard of anyone receiving any consequences for not evacuating or that there are set consequences in place. I'm Bella Morello.
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8: 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From downtown to uptown and across McLean County, WGLT reporters who live in this community report on the stories that matter to you. 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
0: 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Reverberation Vinyl will be celebrating 15 years with an open concert at the Connie Link Amphitheater from 4 to 9 p.m. on September 26th. The concert is open to all ages and will feature local musicians as well as national touring acts. More information is on the Reverberation Vinyl Facebook page. 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
8: 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I'm Lou Winner. The proposed McLean County budget includes $12.6 million in capital improvement spending for next year. You can hear that story in the next WGLT newscast. That's at 8:04. CNN, MS Now, and Politico have asked a federal judge to suspend President Trump's White House ban on their news organizations. That's after your WGLT newscast. WGLT and the Dirksen Congressional Center will welcome Adam Kinzinger to Illinois State University on October 1st. A screening of Kinzinger's 2024 documentary, The Last Republican, will start the evening at 6:30 in the Braden Auditorium. A conversation with the former congressman and the WGLT newsroom will follow that screening. The event is free and open to the public, so join us October 1st. You can get event details at WGLT.org. It's looking to be mostly cloudy today. We've got a high of around 65. I'm seeing a low of 55 tonight. I hope you're having a good start to your Tuesday. 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
10: From Marketplace in Washington, I'm Kimberly Adams. The U.S. and Israel's war with Iran, plus the ongoing war in Ukraine, are keeping oil prices high, which we've already seen have a big impact on gas and diesel prices. But with winter coming, another type of fuel is also getting more expensive. Heating oil, which is used mostly in the Northeast to heat homes in the winter.
7: Marketplace's Elizabeth Trovel has more.
11: Diesel's getting all the attention lately, but heating oil prices have shot up just like diesel because of how similar they are chemically, says Tom Kloza with Gulf Oil.
12: Heating oil and diesel are really the same molecule.
11: Between 4 and 5 million U.S. households heat their homes during the winter with heating oil, according to the U.S. Energy Information Administration.
12: A typical household in the Northeast might use anywhere between 800 and 1,000 gallons during a heating season. And obviously, with the numbers we're talking about now, that's a $6,000 bill compared to maybe a $3,500 or $4,000 bill in previous years.
11: It's just another way war in the Middle East and Ukrainian attacks on Russian refineries are straining energy markets and hurting consumers, says Rabobank's Joe DeLora.
13: Everything is connected. It's one web and just there's different tugs at different ends of the spider web.
11: He says if we end up having a colder than expected winter, that would push up demand for heating oil even more.
13: Induced demand from a colder winter, it just adds a little more stress onto an extremely stressed system.
11: Increased

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1: In the WGLT studio, I'm Lou Winner. If you want some more NPR in your morning, here's this morning's 1A. President Trump and Chinese President Xi are set to meet this week in a highly anticipated high-stakes summit. It comes at the same time as warnings over AI safety, U.S.-China tensions over trade, and the ongoing war in Iran. What's on the agenda, and what does each superpower want? That's at 10 a.m. on 1A. After nearly 30 years at WGLT, Charlie Schlenker is retiring. Join us to celebrate Charlie and his more than four decades in journalism at a station open house on Thursday from 4 to 6 p.m. WGLT is located at 500 West Locust Street in Normal. The event is open to all, and reflections on Charlie's extraordinary career are welcome. We'll see you there. It's looking to be mostly cloudy today. We've got a high of around 66, looking like a chance of some isolated showers this morning. This is WGLT. Thanks for being here. Bloomington Normal's public media.
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7: Sure, you can put down your phone and go touch grass for free, but for those looking for a little help committing to a more disconnected lifestyle, Paula Mejia writes for Mother Jones, there's a growing market of products and services, from retreats to apps to devices, that promise to supercharge your ability to unplug for a price.
9: Golden Door has been around for a long time, and it has been a preferred retreat of, you know, people who are famous, who have the funds to be able to unplug. But when I met with them, I spent an afternoon there walking around the grounds and speaking with their general manager, Kathy. She told me the retreat center has evolved in tandem with whatever anxieties people have at that current moment. And so increasingly people come to Golden Door specifically to detach from their devices. And that's something that has been happening more and more, let's say, over the last decade. She also told me that her clientele is getting younger, which I thought was really interesting. Ordinarily, Golden Door's clientele would have been perhaps a little older, but now it's skewing younger, and I think people are trying to wrest back that relationship that they have with technology as well.
7: So how do they actually do digital detox at a place like Golden Door?
9: It's a little reverse psychology is how I took it. Kathy told me that it's more of a choose your own adventure sort of thing where you can use Wi-Fi and your phone in your rooms if you'd like. But as time goes on, people feel less inclined to use it and you can't use your phone in the common areas or anything. And they also told me that they give everyone a sleep bag for their phones. And psychologically, there are studies that back this up, that if you put your phone in a place where you can't see it, you feel less inclined to reach for it. And so I think that it has a similar effect with people who are there wanting to have more of a disconnect with their phones.
7: clearly there are some documented benefits to sort of disconnecting a bit more from our phones. But as you write, you know, it kind of seems like digital detox has become commodified. You know, it's become kind of a luxury good or a status symbol. And that kind of comes with its own set of weirdnesses, right?
9: Yeah, definitely. I mean, I've seen people compare it to the industry of anti-smoking accessories, devices that came about in the 90s and early 2000s. I think it was earlier this year that people were talking about, there was a trend about people being aspirationally offline. And so they would, you know, bring a big bag full of like Game Boys and coloring books and go sit in a park, which sounds lovely, but they were posting all of this to social media. And so is it real? Are you really that offline when part of the performance is performing that for the internet, right? So I find that really fascinating as well.
7: That's freelance culture writer Paula Mejia. Her article was published in Mother Jones. Jesus Alvarado produced this episode. I'm Megan McCarty-Carino, and that's Marketplace Tech. This is APM.
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1: On a Tuesday, you're listening to WGLT Sound Ideas. I'm Lou Winner. McLean County government is getting into the heart of its budget season. The $150 million proposed spending plan would be up about 4%. In this Sound Ideas interview with WGLT's Charlie Schlenker, County Board Chair Elizabeth Johnston unpacks what that means for the public.
18: The levy rate, which is the multiplier against your equalized assessed value of your home, we're actually decreasing the county's portion by 2.2%. So if your house, a $255,000 house, were to stay the same value from year to year, your bill would actually go down $15.86. We do our best to really balance, we have inflationary costs that are going up, but also being aware of the pinch that homeowners are feeling, that property tax owner, that when they pay the property taxes, the pinch that it's creating. So there's always this fine balance that we're trying to strike.
19: What was your largest cost increase?
18: Our largest cost increase was by far our health insurance. That went up. It was a bit of a shocking number. And what we found is that this is the same across all industries, all organizations. Our health insurance costs went up 22% this year.
19: It's a tentative budget as yet. It goes through the committee process. But what is the overall shape of it? What's up? What's down? What's holding steady in terms of categories within the budget?
18: What we found was that the department heads were really willing to sit down and work with us on trying to create a very sustainable budget. The biggest expenses we did see were with employee, we did have a salary increase of 1.5% for non-union employees. The union employees had their collective bargaining increases, the massive increase in health insurance. And then there are a couple of other departments where we did implement. We've got some programs coming in for the Sheriff's Department. Broke it up over 10 years to make it more sustainable, but you know, $500,000 a year for additional, well, new equipment that is desperately needed, old equipment that is becoming largely defunct. So a very valuable investment that I think will continue to make our community and our residents safer.
19: What kind of equipment?
18: I think one of the biggest things that we're introducing, not just replacing, but introducing, we are bringing body cams for all COs into the jail.
19: Correctional officers.
18: We do have cameras up, but they don't capture every angle. And we do understand that having kind of eyes on does create more safety within a facility like that.
19: How about on the behavioral health side?
18: The Mental Health and Public Safety Fund Advisory Council meets every year as part of the budget process. And they set the budget for the coming year to be included into the county budget. This year we met actually twice in the month of August. The first one was budgetary, where it was approved unanimously. The behavioral health funding is $3.9 million. That was allocated, and in the justice system, they allocated $2 million. So $5.9 million going to behavioral health, the shared sales tax dollars going back into the community and really having an impact on our residents. So I was very excited to see that. The other thing that came up in discussion at the annual budget meeting for the FAC was this potential for creating multi-year grants. Some of the feedback we were getting

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1: We could apply for grants and have it continue into the county's next fiscal year.
2: With each annual budget comes a five-year look at capital improvements. What are the highlights for next year in that five-year capital plan?
1: We have like fairly standard looking out at the, in particular, our highway department. The engineer Jerry Stokes has been just a beacon of what it means to be on top of project management. I often, when I drive across the country on county roads, I make mental notes of what I need to thank Jerry for when I come back to McLean County, because I'm very proud of the work that he does. So those are kind of standard. A lot of the other ones that we're looking at that I'm most excited about is that we continue with energy efficiencies from, you know, boilers to water heaters, systems that will just continue to pay dividends, so to speak, on saving energy usage in the future.
2: This is Sound Ideas. I'm Charlie Schlenker. We're talking with Elizabeth Johnston, the chair of the McLean County Board. The board passed a continuation of its declaration of a local disaster following the August wind and thunderstorms. Why do that?
1: What's really important about continuing that disaster is that for the efforts that are still being made, because we do still have residents who are in cleanup mode. In fact, I was just talking to someone the other day whose neighbor, the tree fell through. They've got a tarp up. They cannot find a construction company to come. They cannot find a roofing company to get to them. So as they're still kind of going through that process of incurring bills, we want to continue that disaster declaration to make them eligible. Anything that's being expended now will still be eligible. The other thing that happened is Governor Pritzker did request a federal disaster declaration within the kind of deadline so that we can get that federal recognition. Federal recognition opens up different opportunities for fiscal assistance, financial assistance, either kind of direct assistance with money that would not need to be repaid, or low-cost loans from the SBA.
2: Is that likely to come from the feds?
1: What we felt most confident about, but we haven't seen it happen yet, we have met the threshold to qualify for the Small Business Administration loans. Now, the name of the organization can be a little bit of a misnomer, because those loans are available to individual homeowners, not just to small businesses. We had $42.5 million that we know about that's been reported and assessed in damages in McLean County. And so we're still continuing to build our case for FEMA intervention.
2: How does that $42.5 million compare with the rest of the state, given that there was weather in other parts of the state that day?
1: We took the largest hit. When I received the numbers of $42.5 million from our emergency management team, my understanding is the rest of the state in total was just shy of $90 million. So we did take the largest hit.
2: Have other states received their declaration?
1: My understanding is that Indiana did get their federal disaster declaration already issued. What we do know is that once the request has been made, the federal government does not have a deadline. They don't have to have it done by a certain time, so we just don't know. We have to wait and see if they will grant us that disaster declaration.
3: That's McLean County Board Chair Elizabeth Johnston. She spoke with Charlie Schlenker. You can hear stories like this every day by subscribing to the Sound Ideas podcast on the NPR app or wherever you listen. Later this afternoon on Sound Ideas, it's been a year since McLean County Schools started getting revenue from a new sales tax. 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WGLT's signature reporting series is made possible in part by Bloomington Normal Audiology. 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
4: Brother Wallace has an incredible voice, one that he's honed since leading a choir as a teenager. 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

0: 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BNA thanks both the Bloomington Normal community and the WGLT audience for its continued support and recognition as one of the local leaders in hearing care and technology. 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
1: Has been very eager to make sure, as a close U.S. ally and partner that's feeling a lot of pressure right now from Beijing, that they are aligned with the United States and the Trump administration. I think the other place where there's going to be a significant audience for this is Europe, right? China-European relations are really in a pretty abysmal place right now, both because of China's support for Russia's war against Ukraine, but also because China's overcapacity is hollowing out a lot of European industry right now. And so Europe has a decision point actually next month. They've set a timetable for themselves about, are they actually going to push back against China's overcapacity? And if we had a different approach, we could lock arms with our allies and partners because of the economic frailties that China has at home right now that Henrietta mentioned, to exercise real leverage. And instead, we're focused on a summit instead of pressuring China.
2: Well, lots to watch in the lead up to this summit and on Thursday as well. That's Jonathan Zinn. He's a fellow at the Brookings China Center. He's also a former senior China analyst at the CIA and director for Security Council in the Biden administration. You'll catch him as the co-host of the Beijing Brief podcast. And Henrietta Levin, a senior fellow at the Center for Strategic and International Studies. She's also the former director for China at the White House National Security Council and was the deputy China coordinator at the U.S. State Department from 2024 to 2025. Thanks to you both. Today's producer was Michelle Harbin. This program comes to you from WAMU, part of American University in Washington, distributed by NPR. I'm Jen White. Thanks for listening, and we'll talk again tomorrow. This is 1A.
3: 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The founder of The Bulwark lays out her playbook for defeating authoritarian populism. Available wherever books are sold. 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
11: Have you ever received a devastating diagnosis or held the hand of a loved one as they did? What happened next? From WAMU and NPR in Washington, this is 1A. Hi, I'm Jen White. Today on 1A, contending with terminal illness. Receiving the news can put a timeline on life itself. We talked to psychologist Barry Michaels. He spent his life counseling clients on how to open up, but it was only after he was diagnosed with Lewy body dementia in 2023 and given 5 to 7 years to live that he was able to truly take his own advice. His wife talks to us too about what it means to be by his side through

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1: Bowles is author of Ahead of All Parting, On Learning to Live with an Open Heart. It's available next week. And his wife, Judy White, is a psychologist. Judy and Barry, thank you so much for spending this time with us and sharing your story. We really appreciate it.
2: Thank you for
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1: And remember, our series Pending is all about facing life's uncertainties. 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Today's producers were Avery Jessa Chapnick and Michael Falero. This program comes to you from WAMU, part of American University in Washington, distributed by NPR. I'm Jen White. Thanks for listening, and we'll talk again tomorrow. This is 1A.

0: 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From St. Martin's Press, publishers of Go and Do Likewise, the new book from Kentucky Governor Andy Beshear. Go and Do Likewise urges people to reclaim faith as a force for good, to do right by our neighbors, and to unite our country. 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
3: 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More information is on the Reverberation Vinyl Facebook page. 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
8: I'm Indira Lakshmanan. It's Here and Now. Coming up, President Trump tells world leaders at the UN that he'll make a deal with Iran or annihilate the country.
9: I don't think that this was seen as anything other than a sort of rerun of Trump's greatest hits.
10: Also, a grand jury decides not to indict anyone in the death of 18-year-old Nolan Wells.
11: And in the early 1800s, Alaska's Tlingit people fought a war against Russians. It inspired a new opera performed entirely in the Tlingit language.
12: To be in the original language we've been speaking on this land for millennia was the most primary emotional, educational, legal way we wanted to do it.
11: Coming up Here and Now.
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13: Live from NPR News, I'm Lakshmi Singh. President Trump paints his administration as a global problem solver, ready to confront threats and lead through strength. NPR's Franco Ordonez reports on what stood out during President Trump's address to the UN General Assembly as he defended the U.S. war with Iran today.
14: With Iranian officials actually in the room, Trump said he had a big decision.

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11: From NPR and WBUR Boston, I'm Indira Lakshmanan.
12: And I'm Scott Tong. This is Here and Now. Coming up, Chinese President Xi Jinping is coming to Washington, D.C. for a summit on big issues, AI, trade, and Taiwan.
13: I think the Chinese side brings up Taiwan at every one of these meetings because there are red lines and they want Washington to know them.
11: Also, a man shot by an ICE agent is transferred from a hospital to a detention center, though he still has a bullet in his back.
1: And I'm Peter O'Dowd at KTOO in Juneau, Alaska, where every summer a melting glacier in the mountains above town releases a torrent of water on the capital city.
14: It can be so pretty, and then one day it just shows up and freaking ruins everything.
1: Coming up Here and Now.
12: The news is first.
15: Live from NPR News, I'm Lakshmi Singh. The cost of diesel, on which ships, trucks, trains and your local farmers' tractors depend, is nearly 75% higher than it was a year ago. AAA says that today people are paying on average $6.53 for a gallon of diesel. The impact is felt across the country and party lines. It is dominating concern among midterm election voters as President Trump continues to defend the U.S. war with Iran. The war and the resulting energy crisis overshadows the UN General Assembly in New York, where President Trump spoke this morning. The Republican leader also bucked international norms when he talked about U.S. military operations in Venezuela earlier this year. To the victor belong the spoils, Trump said, referring to U.S. control of Venezuelan oil. Here's NPR's Deepa Shivaram.
16: The U.S. operations in Venezuela resulted in the arrest of the country's former leader, Nicolas Maduro.

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1: Vera Lakshmanan in Boston. 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
1: I'm Indira Lakshmanan. The U.S. Supreme Court kicks off a new term early next month after a string of landmark decisions that have reversed course on abortion, civil rights, and more. A new book looks at the push that turned the court right starting four decades ago. Next time on Here and Now.
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6: When decisions are made by the city of Bloomington or town of Normal, WGLT is there. 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When unsung heroes do great things, WGLT shares their stories. From downtown to uptown and across McLean County, WGLT reporters who live in this community report on the stories that matter to you. 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
10: Welcome to NewsHour from the BBC World Service. I'm Rebecca Kesby. Today, President Trump defends his actions against Iran at the United Nations General Assembly, but warns he now has a big decision to make.
11: Do I drive them into hell with no chance of survival and no hope of future greatness or generations? But I believe we'll make a deal.
10: Also, why Ukrainian refugees in Poland are feeling increasingly unwelcome in their adopted home. After more than 60 years, it's the end of one of TV's most groundbreaking documentary series.
12: It was the first film with no adults at all in it and just children talking. And from that point of view, it was completely revolutionary.
10: And the six-year-old who smashed the women's Rubik's Cube speed record. So what is the secret?
13: You'll become a great speed cuber only if you get possessed by the cube.
10: It's all coming up after the latest world news.
14: BBC News with Moira Alderson. President Trump has said his team has held a three-hour meeting with senior Iranian officials on the sidelines of the United Nations General Assembly in New York. He said the talks had been productive and good, and more would be held in the near future. Speaking to reporters, President Trump said Tehran had to choose between renewed bombing or potential greatness.
15: It was a meeting that lasted for 3 hours. It ended an hour ago.
16: What was that?
15: It was a very good meeting. I mean, I must say, it's a very good fight. Can't imagine why they wouldn't want to do it. It's a greatness, potential greatness, or obliteration.
16: What are you choices. Leaning towards right now?
15: In one case, it's obliteration, and the other alternative is potential greatness. It could be a great country.
14: Earlier, Mr. Trump told the General Assembly he believed a deal would be made with the Iranians after U.S. midterm elections in November. With U.S. sanctions targeting Iran's airline industry due to come into effect in the coming hours, the Iranian media are reporting that flights from Tehran to Baghdad and Muscat are being cancelled from midnight local time. The U.S. is placing secondary sanctions on air service providers to Iranian airlines on Wednesday. A court in Sri Lanka has handed jail terms of more than 200 years to each of the 15 men convicted over the 2019 Easter Sunday bombings. In the blasts, Islamist suicide bombers targeted three high-end hotels and three churches, killing 270 people. Ambarasan Etharajan reports.
17: It was the deadliest attack on civilians Sri Lanka had ever witnessed. More than 500 people suffered injuries. For some, the injuries were life-changing. The families of the victims and the Catholic

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1: 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If anything, it's actually aging me now at this point. That's it for this edition of NewsHour. Bye-bye.
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6: NPR and other news outlets are avoiding showing audio or video of President Trump as a standoff over White House access for the press deepens.
7: Trump is trying to build up his own media ecosystem. 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
6: For Tuesday, September 22nd, it's All Things Considered from NPR News. I'm Scott Detrow.
7: And I'm Juana Summers. Trump spoke to the United Nations today and defended his ongoing war with Iran.
6: Our co-host Mary Louise Kelly will have the latest from New York.
8: He has always preferred a diplomatic solution, but it's an untenable threat, and the president will see his objective fulfilled one way or another.
7: And as many leaders in the American AI industry urge a slowdown, Chinese companies are pushing ahead at full speed.
9: They see the leading proponents of the very best U.S. companies saying that our systems may be unsafe, so let's slow down.
6: We'll have the latest on that ahead of a meeting between Trump and President Xi. First, this newscast.
10: Live from NPR News, I'm Lakshmi Singh. President Trump says he has a big decision to make on Iran. Does he make a deal with them or, quote, annihilate the Islamic Republic? NPR's Michelle Kellerman reports on Trump's address to the UN General Assembly today.
11: President Trump says he has some options on Iran. He says he thinks they'll make a deal after the U.S. midterm elections. But he's also warning Iran that the U.S. could, quote, drive them into hell with no chance of survival and no hope for future greatness for generations. The U.S. launched the war without international backing, and many countries are looking to the U.S. and Iran to de-escalate and reopen the Strait of Hormuz. But the Iranian-backed Houthis in Yemen are threatening another key trade route in the Red Sea, and the UN Secretary General Antonio Guterres says it's time to resolve this. Michelle Kellerman, NPR News, the United Nations.
10: After the speech, Trump said officials from the U.S. and Iran met today for 3 hours. Trump also praised the U.S.'s military operation in Venezuela earlier this year and its control of oil. To the victor belong the spoils, Trump told the international body, contradicting decades of U.S. rhetoric and U.N. principles not to explicitly connect foreign intervention with the acquisition of resources. The top Democrat on the House Judiciary Committee spoke out today on prospects for gun violence prevention after the midterms. NPR's Eric McDaniel reports Congressman Jamie Raskin is calling for a universal criminal background check for gun purchases.
12: If Democrats take control of the House in the next Congress, Jamie Raskin would be chairman of the committee with primary jurisdiction over gun violence legislation. In keynote remarks he made at a forum put on by The Trace, a newsroom that covers gun violence, Raskin celebrated the violent crime decline in the United States since the pandemic, but also noted that there was still work to be done to understand what exactly has driven it. If Democrats do take the reins, Raskin says he'll work to advance policies supported by bipartisan majorities of the public, including bump stock regulations and safe gun storage laws. He also says he doesn't know how the Supreme Court will rule on an assault weapons ban case in its coming term, but that he doesn't have high hopes that gun violence prevention advocates will prevail. Eric McDaniel, NPR News, Washington.
10: Nolan Wells' parents say they're not giving up on finding out exactly how he died.

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1: Thanks for listening with us on 89.1 WGLT. I'm Ben Howell. NPR's Mary Louise Kelly speaks with State Department spokesman Tommy Pigott about President Trump's speech to the United Nations and America's place in the world. Is President Trump the world's peacekeeper? That story is coming up in about 15 minutes on All Things Considered. Other stories you're hearing on WGLT today. Bloomington looks at new rules for e-bikes ahead of a new state law. Governor Pritzker opens up about his health and recent weight loss, and Illinois has a new website with centralized resources for reproductive health care. All that and more in your WGLT newscast. It's 3:18.
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1: And this is All Things Considered. I'm Ben Howell. After nearly 30 years at WGLT, award-winning journalist Charlie Schlenker is retiring at the end of the month. To mark the occasion, we turned the tables on one of the best interviewers in the business and asked Charlie to reflect on his career. Charlie tells former WGLT morning host John Norton he was surprised by the outpouring of praise when people learned he was retiring.
12: That was a little unlooked for. The volume of it and the nature of it seems a little more effusive than I was really counting on. I've always kind of thought of myself as a journeyman and not something like a...
13: People listening to this right now, I'm sure they're going, journeyman? Are you kidding me?
12: One shouldn't believe too much one's own press releases, and one should be humble about the work you do and try to be better.
13: I'm wondering, do you think about, as you're retiring, do you think about legacy at all?
12: It's a slight exaggeration to say 30 minutes after I walk out the door, I'll be forgotten. But that kind of is the nature of radio. People pay attention to the stories and the news, and not necessarily the people who tell it. So, yeah, I've had an impact on my day, but my day will be done, and people will still be reading and listening to WGLT and other public media outlets and still gathering their news stories from various sources. And those are the sources that they'll be enthusiastic about. And the people doing that reporting, they will be enthusiastic about in their day as well.
13: An answer I would expect from you. It's a very humble answer, but I want to dig a little bit deeper, if you don't mind. You know, 20 years from now, people think back Charlie Schlenker's time in Bloomington Normal as a journalist. What do you hope they remember about how you did your job?
12: that I was impartial, that I tried to look at issues, that I tried to tell human stories. You know, I didn't hopefully get too big ahead or insert myself too much in a story. Reporters hate that when they become the story.
13: I think the most fun I have watching your work is watching or listening to your interviewing. The way you approach those one-on-one interviews, you know, tough questions, probing questions, but it never sounds like a personal attack.
12: You always try to put yourself in the source's shoes, at least to some extent. You want to recognize where they are and the position that they're likely inhabiting in the world. So that gives you a little bit of empathy for most people that you're interviewing. You want them to tell their story, so that helps you stay a little more balanced. Even if you're asking them hard questions and drilling down to what a certain policy's effect would be and why they want to do something that is outside of whatever the mainstream public opinion is about for that particular issue, you want them to have their best position out there, their strongest argument for whatever it is they're advocating for out there. So you help them do that, and you challenge them at the same time.
13: What are your more memorable interviews that you've really enjoyed doing or you think made a big impact that you're very, very proud of?
12: I tend to remember the ones with pathos because those are heartbreakers sometimes. You know, I did a story for NPR years ago about a young woman who was killed in a roadside bomb outside Baghdad, and she left behind a toddler daughter. The tribute that her fellow soldiers put together for her was hugely affecting, and to see her parents now having to raise their own grandchild just as they had raised their daughter, that was hard. And you want to do justice by that kind of story. I covered the Challenger disaster. There was a high school that was watching it live at the time. Of course, 9/11 and all of the fallout from that was hugely memorable. And then there are the smaller things. How one goes about competitive barbecue. Just last year, there was a young woman who was writing poetry on typewriters on a street corner in downtown Bloomington. And that's a quirky little thing that's fun. And yet she had some interesting things to say about the intersection of art and technology. That was really interesting.
13: Another aspect of your job at WGLT is as a teacher, as a mentor to ISU students. Many of the students say that you were their toughest mentor and their favorite mentor.
12: You got to try to help make them better. You say, okay, here's a little different way to do this. Or I hear you're doing the newscast delivery maybe a little too softly, or your phrasing could be a touch different here. Or think of this title of a newsmaker as one thought unit. So, you know, you come up with these tips over time. I would like to think that I can translate what I do to students and help them achieve their potential.
13: Let me ask you about journalism in the market in general. And WGLT even had a story on this recently, but Cumulus slashed the news department at WJBC finally to the bone, I think. Lee Enterprises decimating the Pantograph newsroom. The town is losing something by that, right?
12: Yeah, it loses a sense of community. It loses an attachment to democracy. There are studies out there that suggest that in news deserts, in places where there's only one or two or none, no local news, primary voting diminishes. In voter registration diminishes when you don't have a healthy news ecosystem. And just having one source, plus the way people communicate on social media about community events, is not enough. And I mourn the dilution of the Pantograph, and I mourn the loss of the WJBC newsroom, because not only do I have still an emotional attachment to a place that helped form my own life, but it's you need more than one way to tell a story. One news outlet can't consider all of the different implications of a given event for a community.
13: What are you going to miss most?
12: I will miss talking about people about things that they really love doing. Their enthusiasm comes through and their passion comes through. And that's always fun to meet people who relish their own work.
1: 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The event is open to all, and reflections on Charlie's extraordinary career are most welcome.
8: 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More information is on the Reverberation Vinyl Facebook page. 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
2: 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You're listening on WGLT. McLean County school districts are coming up on 1 year since revenue from the county facilities sales tax started rolling in. There are multiple different buckets the money can go toward, but as WGLT education correspondent Braden Fogerson reports, it's been particularly helpful to fill gaps in mental health.
3: McLean County voters approved the school facilities sales tax in April of last year. It led to a 1% tax on goods such as retail products, online purchases, and fuel brought in McLean County. It went into effect that July, and revenue began being distributed by the Regional Office of Education in Bloomington last fall. The county's largest school district, Unit 5, receives more than $1 million each month from these revenues. That money can be spent on school facility repairs, paying off debt, which takes some burden off property taxpayers, or mental health. Unit 5 Superintendent Kristen Weichel says the district has tried to make the latter more of a focus.
4: Thinking about individuals like school counselors, school social workers, school psychologists, even school resource officers, a portion of their salaries are being offset from this revenue.
3: Weichel says these jobs are among the many jobs school districts are struggling to fill. Unit 5 has added one new school resource officer position with revenue from the sales tax. School resource officers provide security and mental health supports, both of which are needs that can be solved using the sales tax money. She says the additional revenue from the sales tax is helpful.
4: It does give us that flexibility that if we could find more school counselors, that we might add additional positions. It's nice to know that we're able to do that through this additional revenue.
3: Weichel says Unit 5 hopes to address that shortage long term by expanding opportunities for students to take their clinicals or internships at Unit 5, in the hopes these students decide to stay after graduating. In Leroy, southeast of Bloomington Normal, the school district has used sales tax money to add a second school resource officer. Superintendent Jeff Boffman explains what that does for his district.
5: We don't have any significant security concerns in Leroy, but as an additional person to build relationships with our kids, maintain positive relationships with our local police department and all of those things, that's been a huge add.
3: Boffman says the Leroy district benefited when grant money allowed for the addition of a second school counselor. When that grant money expired, the school sales tax kept Leroy from losing that counselor. Before, one counselor had to split time between the elementary school and the junior high school building. Boffman says the additional counselor helped with workload.
5: It allowed that person to be able to work even deeper with more students and then really filled a better need at our elementary school, because that allows us to intervene with some concerns even earlier and then hopefully make things better down the road.
3: In the Stanford-based Olympia School District, which covers a large swath of the rural county west of Bloomington Normal, Superintendent Laura O'Donnell says the mental health aspect was a big deal for the kids in the district.
6: If we're not meeting their mental health needs, they can't learn. So while they might be sitting in a classroom, if they're not mentally healthy, they're not going to be able to do what we need them to do.
3: O'Donnell says Olympia was able to add another middle school counselor and secure more counselor support from the McLean County Center for Human Services using funds from the sales tax revenue. Olympia has schools in three counties, McLean, Logan, and Tazewell. Tazewell's the only county that doesn't have the sales tax, but its voters will consider it in November. O'Donnell says the district has chosen to spend most of the revenues in the counties which brought the revenue. So the new Tazewell County tax, if approved, would support its students at the Olympia West grade school in Minear.
6: So all of our students at Olympia North are covered. Obviously, that's in McLean County. Our middle school, high school is in McLean County. And the same would be said for Logan County. Our Logan County tax supports Olympia South, that's in Logan County, but it also, we have South students that come to the middle and high.
3: Between Olympia and Leroy is the Hayworth School District in southern McLean County. Superintendent Lisa Taylor says about $400,000 is budgeted to go toward mental health from the sales tax in this fiscal year.
7: As much as we're spending on that, there's always a need, and I think a need for more for kids in that area, but we're great to be able to offer the things we can offer.
3: Each superintendent said revenues for the sales tax were at or above projections for their districts. I'm Braden Fogerson.
2: 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Dances of Universal Peace will be back at the Moses Montefiore Temple. 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
0: It's All Things Considered from NPR News. I'm Scott Detrow.
10: And I'm Juana Summers. Today, the Department of Health and Human Services announced it had done something it has never done before. It canceled the health insurance of 760,000 people enrolled in plans in the Affordable Care Act marketplace, also known as healthcare.gov. NPR's Selena Simmons-Duffin is here to tell us more. Hi.
11: Hi, Juana.
10: So, Selena, I understand that Vice President J.D. Vance held a press conference today.
11: Yeah, that's right. It was under the auspice of the White House Anti-Fraud Task Force led by Vance. He was talking about the federal health insurance marketplace, also known as Obamacare. Mm-hmm. And just as a reminder, this is for people who don't get insurance from their job or a public program like Medicare or Medicaid. They can go on healthcare.gov and buy a private health insurance plan, oftentimes with premium subsidies paid for by the federal government. So today, Vice President Vance said that fraudster brokers were signing up, quote, phantom people into these plans. Here's Vance.
12: You have a system where, on the one hand, brokers are paid money to feed patients into the system, while on the other hand, the government isn't even checking whether the people enrolled are actually eligible for the program. What do you have? Of course, rampant fraud.
11: So he put the blame on brokers for committing the fraud and announced moves to punish them, like stopping new brokers from registering for the upcoming open enrollment and changing enrollment processes. He said the government would save more than $2 billion in subsidies they would have been sending to insurance companies for those enrollments that they canceled.
10: Interesting. So did the officials explain their process for identifying these enrollments as fraudulent?
11: Not in a lot of detail, no. But Cynthia Cox, who's the director of the program on the Affordable Care Act at KFF, which is a nonpartisan health research organization, filled in some details with her understanding of how this unfolded.
13: What we know is that the administration sent a list of about 1 million people to health insurance companies and asked these health insurance companies to try to make contact with those people. And if those people did not respond within 30 days, they ultimately had their plan canceled.
11: She says there is fraud in the marketplace, but it is also entirely possible that qualified people had their health insurance canceled here. They might not have replied to the notice in time.
13: People move. People have, you know, they don't check their email or their voicemail or, you know, that sort of thing.
10: Selena, what did Vance say about that possibility?
11: In the press conference, he and other Trump administration officials were asked that question a few times and essentially said they were confident that these were, quote, phantom enrollees. They said they tried to get in touch with them in a variety of ways, but if they didn't answer and if they hadn't filed a claim, their enrollment was canceled. And they also said they were looking at 400,000 more enrollees who might get their plans canceled. Sources I spoke with today said there just needs to be more transparency about exactly how they're making sure not to cancel people's legitimate plans.
10: I mean, Selena, as you know, the midterms are just around the corner, and historically, health insurance has been a really big election issue. How's that fit in here?
11: Yeah, I mean, Republicans like to campaign on fighting fraud and on the failures of Obamacare, so this hits on both of those priorities. But health insurance also taps into the affordability issues that voters have been talking about a lot lately, and that cuts against Republicans. Millions of people really did lose their health insurance this year. I've spoken to many of them. Some couldn't afford their premiums anymore. Some have lost their Medicaid coverage. And this problem is only going to get worse in the coming year. Premiums are rising again. There are new work requirements in Medicaid. Medicaid that are projected to mean millions more people becoming uninsured, and that's because of the One Big Beautiful Bill Act that Republicans passed last year.
10: NPR's Selena Simmons-Duffin, thank you.
11: You're welcome.
0: Earlier this year, OpenAI announced that its powerful artificial intelligence had solved one of the hardest problems in mathematics. The company said it hoped the results would benefit all of humanity, but so far, it appears humans have learned very little from the AI's proof. NPR's Jeff Brumfield has been looking into why and joins me now. Jeff, let's talk math.
14: Hi, Scott.
0: Explain this to me. OpenAI's model has churned out an answer that nobody understands, and I think we can all have flashbacks to math class and hearing our math teacher say, show your work. What did we learn from the AI's work?
14: Well, I'm going to channel my son's eighth grade math teacher. Shout out, Mr. Q. Please write your work clearly and legibly. And I have to say, the AI did not. Mm. It published a 166-page proof that mathematicians say just is really, really hard to read. Here's Javier Gomez Serrano with Brown University.
15: It's not written for humans. And the paper doesn't explain what parts are important.
14: Human mathematicians are now going through the proof to make sure it's right and figure out exactly what the AI did. I will say they do think it's right because it looks a lot like a solution that a couple of human mathematicians were very close to coming up with on their own.
0: It's not written for humans, is sticking with me. But let's talk about that. How did OpenAI beat those humans who were close?
14: Well, the mathematicians were Levent Apugay, and he worked at the rival company Anthropic, and Tristan Buckmaster, a mathematician at New York University. They were working on something called the Navier-Stokes problem. Basically, these are equations that are super useful in physics and engineering for describing fluid flow, but our fundamental understanding of why the equations work isn't all that great. So OpenAI got wind these two were close to finding an answer, and they put their most powerful AI to work on it. 10,000 agents, 88 hours, and millions of dollars later, they appear to have beaten Buckmaster and Apugay to the punch. Obviously, those two are quite upset. But the larger problem is that the rest of the community says the solution just was presented terribly.
0: Assuming they figure this out and decipher the proof, this would be, this is a huge finding, and it sounds like AI will be doing more math in the future. I'm curious, are mathematicians fearful this could be the end of their profession?
14: Not at all. In fact, one thing that was really interesting is I found a lot of mathematicians embracing AI. And, you know, when you think about it, it makes sense. Math is an intellectual endeavor that's used a lot of technology. I mean, calculators, computers have been in regular use for decades now. Again, the problem here isn't really the AI. It's how the humans used it. James Maynard is a mathematician at Oxford University.
16: If some of the decisions made by some of the humans involved had been just slightly different, this could have been a collaborative effort. It could have been a very wonderful conceptual advance for mathematics, and all mathematicians would be applauding. And unfortunately, because of the decisions of humans involved, it became this scrappy, messy battle.
0: I'm curious, is OpenAI going to do anything different going forward?
14: Well, just yesterday, it announced that it was going to consult an independent panel of mathematicians to help review and disseminate the results, hopefully clean things up a little bit. The company says it wants, quote, mathematicians to be at the center of shaping answers. But it also said that it wasn't going to slow down just because mathematicians want to, you know, take a look.
0: All right. That is NPR's Jeff Brumfield. Thank you for showing your work.
14: Thank you, Scott.

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1: I'm Ben Howell. Thanks for listening with us on WGLT. The wait is over. 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The beloved and award-winning comedy news quiz will make its local debut November 12th at Illinois State University's Braden Auditorium. 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Tomorrow is set to be another beautiful day in Bloomington Normal. Mostly cloudy conditions are expected, with a high of 67 degrees. Wind could gust up to 18 miles per hour.
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1: And this is All Things Considered. I'm Ben Howell. After nearly 30 years at WGLT, award-winning journalist Charlie Schlenker is retiring at the end of the month. To mark the occasion, we turned the tables on one of the best interviewers in the business and asked Charlie to reflect on his career. Charlie tells former WGLT morning host John Norton he was surprised by the outpouring of praise when people learned he was retiring.
7: That was a little unlooked for. The volume of it and the nature of it seems a little more effusive than I was really counting on. I've always kind of thought of myself as a journeyman and not something like a...
8: People listening to this right now, I'm sure they're going, journeyman? Are you kidding me?
7: One shouldn't believe too much one's own press releases, and one should be humble about the work you do and try to be better.
8: I'm wondering, do you think about, as you're retiring, do you think about legacy at all?
7: It's a slight exaggeration to say 30 minutes after I walk out the door, I'll be forgotten. But that kind of is the nature of radio. People pay attention to the stories and the news, and not necessarily the people who tell it. So, yeah, I've had an impact on my day, but my day will be done, and people will still be reading and listening to WGLT and other public media outlets and still gathering their news stories from various sources. And those are the sources that they'll be enthusiastic about. And the people doing that reporting, they will be enthusiastic about in their day as well.
8: An answer I would expect from you. It's a very humble answer, but I want to dig a little bit deeper, if you don't mind. You know, 20 years from now, people think back Charlie Schlenker's time in Bloomington Normal as a journalist. What do you hope they remember about how you did your job?
7: that I was impartial, that I tried to look at issues, that I tried to tell human stories. You know, I didn't hopefully get too big ahead or insert myself too much in a story. Reporters hate that when they become the story.
8: I think the most fun I have watching your work is watching or listening to your interviewing. The way you approach those one-on-one interviews, you know, tough questions, probing questions, but it never sounds like a personal attack.
7: You always try to put yourself in the source's shoes, at least to some extent. You want to recognize where they are and the position that they're likely inhabiting in the world. So that gives you a little bit of empathy for most people that you're interviewing. You want them to tell their story, so that helps you stay a little more balanced. Even if you're asking them hard questions and drilling down to what a certain policy's effect would be and why they want to do something that is outside of whatever the mainstream public opinion is about for that particular issue, you want them to have their best position out there, their strongest argument for whatever it is they're advocating for out there. So you help them do that, and you challenge them at the same time.
8: What are your more memorable interviews that you've really enjoyed doing or you think made a big impact that you're very, very proud of?
7: I tend to remember the ones with pathos because those are heartbreakers sometimes. You know, I did a story for NPR years ago about a young woman who was killed in a roadside bomb outside Baghdad, and she left behind a toddler daughter. The tribute that her fellow soldiers put together for her was hugely affecting, and to see her parents now having to raise their own grandchild just as they had raised their daughter, that was hard. And you want to do justice by that kind of story. I covered the Challenger disaster. There was a high school that was watching it live at the time. Of course, 9/11 and all of the fallout from that was hugely memorable. And then there are the smaller things, how one goes about competitive barbecue. Just last year, there was a young woman who was writing poetry on typewriters on a street corner in downtown Bloomington. And it's a quirky little thing that's fun. And yet she had some interesting things to say about the intersection of art and technology. That was really interesting.
8: Another aspect of your job at WGLT is as a teacher, as a mentor to ISU students. Many of the students say that you were their toughest mentor and their favorite mentor.
7: You got to try to help make them better. You say, okay, here's a little different way to do this. Or I hear you're doing the newscast delivery maybe a little too softly, or your phrasing could be a touch different here. Or think of this title of a newsmaker as one thought unit. So, you know, you come up with these tips over time. I would like to think that I can translate what I do to students and help them achieve their potential.
8: Let me ask you about journalism in the market in general. And WGLT even had a story on this recently, but Cumulus slashed the news department at WJBC finally to the bone, I think. Lee Enterprises decimating the Pantograph newsroom. The town is losing something by that, right?
7: Yeah, it loses a sense of community. It loses an attachment to democracy. There are studies out there that suggest that in news deserts, in places where there's only one or two or none, no local news, primary voting diminishes. In voter registration diminishes when you don't have a healthy news ecosystem. And just having one source, plus the way people communicate on social media about community events, is not enough. And I mourn the dilution of the Pantograph, and I mourn the loss of the WJBC newsroom, because not only do I have still an emotional attachment to a place that helped form my own life, but it's you need more than one way to tell a story. One news outlet can't consider all of the different implications of a given event for a community.
8: What are you going to miss most?
7: I will miss talking about people, about things that they really love doing. Their enthusiasm comes through and their passion comes through. And that's always fun to meet people who relish their own work.
1: That's retiring WGLT journalist Charlie Schlenker reflecting on his career with another WGLT legend, former morning host John Norton. 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
12: In Los Angeles, I'm Kai Rizdahl. Tuesday today, the 22nd of September. Good as it always is to have you along, everybody. We're going to begin today with a story from the file I keep on my computer labeled, "Are you really sure you want to do that?" Depending on which official in the Trump administration you listen to, we are either looking at a temporary ban on exports of diesel fuel, that was Treasury Secretary Scott Bessent today, or calling for a ban, that was the president at the United Nations today. Various and sundry senators and governors have said essentially the same thing, trying to get the government to do something to bring diesel down off its record highs, $6.52 a gallon today on average, says AAA. This, though, is where I should probably tell you that the subheading on that computer file is good examples of the law of unintended consequences. Here's Marketplace's Samantha Fields.
13: When Sarah Dane last bought diesel for her farm equipment back in July, she paid $3.60 a gallon,
14: which was still a little over a dollar more than I paid a year before that.
13: Dane owns Fresh Hopped Farm, about 700 acres in eastern Montana.
14: We grow corn, soybeans, and wheat with some alfalfa.
13: She's already harvested the wheat for the season, which took about 1,000 gallons of diesel. Now it's time to fill up her tanks again.
14: I got my prices this morning, and regular diesel is $6.14, and the dyed diesel that goes in the tractors is $5.60. So if I fill both of my tanks, which are both currently empty, it will cost me $11,740 as of this morning.
13: That strain on farmers is why some officials are calling for a ban on diesel exports.
15: It sounds like a fairly easy thing to do that would maybe increase the supply of domestic diesel.
13: But Hugh Daigle at the University of Texas at Austin says while it might reduce prices temporarily,
15: in the long term, it's probably not such a great idea.
13: Diesel is a global market. And Bob McNally at Rapidan Energy Group says if you were to pull U.S. exports out of that market,
16: you would see global prices for diesel skyrocket.
13: That would immediately push prices up on the East and West Coasts, where most diesel is imported. Even though the U.S. produces plenty, there's no good way to transport it across the country.
16: Now, for a brief period of time, the pump price in Texas and Louisiana and some of the Midwestern states would collapse.
13: But McNally says oil refiners would then see their profits collapse too.
16: And in response to that, refiners will reduce their production,
13: which would then push prices back up. I'm Samantha Fields for Marketplace.
12: Consequences of the unintended kind. In Lower Manhattan today, at the corner of Wall Street and Broad, not a whole lot of equity enthusiasm. Bonds held pretty much steady. Oil down again. We will have the details when we do the numbers.

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5: Live from NPR News in Washington, I'm Ryland Barton. President Trump says U.S. officials met today with an Iranian delegation on the sidelines of the U.N. General Assembly, even as he threatened to annihilate Iran. NPR's Michelle Kellerman reports Trump also held talks with Ukraine's president, hoping to find a way to end that war.
6: Ukrainian President Volodymyr Zelensky says President Trump wants to end the war and has questioned Ukraine's strikes on Russian energy facilities. Zelensky says he told Trump that Ukraine would stop such attacks when Russia ends its bombardment of civilian infrastructure in Ukraine.
7: We are ready for energy ceasefire. It doesn't matter if they will not, if they don't want us to attack their diesel and refineries and etc. So we are ready if they will not attack our energy system, our electricity heating system.
6: But he's preparing for another tough winter. Zelensky is asking Trump to raise this with Chinese leader Xi Jinping later this week, since China has influence with Russia. Michelle Kellerman, NPR News, the United Nations.
5: Vice President J.D. Vance announced a plan today to remove more than 750,000 Affordable Care Act enrollees from public health care exchanges. The administration alleges these individuals were fraudulently enrolled or do not exist. NPR's Selena Simmons-Duffin has more.
8: Today, Vice President Vance said that fraudster brokers were signing up, quote, phantom people into these plans. Here's Vance.
9: You have a system where, on the one hand, brokers are paid money to feed patients into the system, while on the other hand, the government isn't even checking whether the people enrolled are actually eligible for the program. What do you have? Of course, rampant fraud.
8: So he put the blame on brokers for committing the fraud and announced moves to punish them, like stopping new brokers from registering for the upcoming open enrollment and changing enrollment processes. He said the government would save more than $2 billion in subsidies they would have been sending to insurance companies for those enrollments.
5: NPR's Selena Simmons-Duffin reporting, as of earlier this year, about 19.2 million Americans are enrolled in ACA marketplace plans. Alcohol use by Americans declined slightly in 2024 overall. A new study finds that varies by generation. Among older people, alcohol use continued to increase. NPR's Yuki Noguchi reports.
10: Alcohol consumption, including heavy use, increased dramatically during the pandemic and remains slightly elevated for the U.S. population overall. But the study, which looked at consumption between 2018 and 2024, found younger generations, Gen Z and millennials, alone have steadily decreased consumption since the pandemic. In contrast, among Generation X and those born earlier, alcohol consumption continued to increase. Consumption for men has returned to near pre-pandemic levels, but less so for women.
5: NPR's Yuki Noguchi reporting. U.S. stock market closed mixed today. It's NPR.
11: From the WGLT Newsroom, I'm Ryan Denham. Bloomington may have to reconsider its rules for Constitution Trail when a new state law on e-bikes takes effect. The new law creates four categories of electrically powered mobility devices. Those faster than 28 miles an hour won't be allowed on Constitution Trail. But state law says slower electric bikes are allowed. City Manager Jeff Jurgens says speed limits could be an option.
12: That would be a resource issue. I think right now we don't necessarily have speed traps, obviously, set up on the Constitution Trail. So, you know, we'd have to figure that component of it out.
11: The law takes effect at the beginning of next year. Bloomington City Council did not vote on any regulation. The Town of Normal's finance director says they're in good financial position looking into the future. Andrew Hune presented his annual overview of financial trends during a town council meeting.
13: We closed the fiscal year. Revenues were favorable or stable. Expenses were below budget, which resulted in our surplus. And we ended the year in a good, strong reserve positions in all of our funds across the board.
11: The town also received a clean opinion for its annual audit. That's the highest status for a town audit. A new state website is being described as a patient care hub for abortion, birth control, and pregnancy. It's aimed at helping

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1: 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This musical theater party will celebrate Broadway's biggest hits with audience members as the stars. More information and ticket details at artsblooming.org.
2: 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You're listening on WGLT. McLean County school districts are coming up on 1 year since revenue from the county facilities sales tax started rolling in. There are multiple different buckets the money can go toward, but as WGLT education correspondent Braden Fogerson reports, it's been particularly helpful to fill gaps in mental health.
3: McLean County voters approved the school facilities sales tax in April of last year. It led to a 1% tax on goods such as retail products, online purchases, and fuel brought in McLean County. It went into effect that July, and revenue began being distributed by the Regional Office of Education in Bloomington last fall. The county's largest school district, Unit 5, receives more than $1 million each month from these revenues. That money can be spent on school facility repairs, paying off debt, which takes some burden off property taxpayers, or mental health. Unit 5 Superintendent Kristen Weichel says the district has tried to make the latter more of a focus.
4: Thinking about individuals like school counselors, school social workers, school psychologists, even school resource officers, a portion of their salaries are being offset from this revenue.
3: Weichel says these jobs are among the many jobs school districts are struggling to fill. Unit 5 has added one new school resource officer position with revenue from the sales tax. School resource officers provide security and mental health supports, both of which are needs that can be solved using the sales tax money. She says the additional revenue from the sales tax is helpful.
4: It does give us that flexibility that if we could find more school counselors, that we might add additional positions. It's nice to know that we're able to do that through this additional revenue.
3: Weichel says Unit 5 hopes to address that shortage long term by expanding opportunities for students to take their clinicals or internships at Unit 5, in the hopes these students decide to stay after graduating. In Leroy, southeast of Bloomington Normal, the school district has used sales tax money to add a second school resource officer. Superintendent Jeff Boffman explains what that does for his district.
5: We don't have any significant security concerns in Leroy, but as an additional person to build relationships with our kids, maintain positive relationships with our local police department and all of those things, that's been a huge add.
3: Boffman says the Leroy district benefited when grant money allowed for the addition of a second school counselor. When that grant money expired, the school sales tax kept Leroy from losing that counselor. Before, one counselor had to split time between the elementary school and the junior high school building. Boffman says the additional counselor helped with workload.
5: It allowed that person to be able to work even deeper with more students and then really filled a better need at our elementary school, because that allows us to intervene with some concerns even earlier and then hopefully make things better down the road.
3: In the Stanford-based Olympia School District, which covers a large swath of the rural county west of Bloomington Normal, Superintendent Laura O'Donnell says the mental health aspect was a big deal for the kids in the district.
6: If we're not meeting their mental health needs, they can't learn. So while they might be sitting in a classroom, if they're not mentally healthy, they're not going to be able to do what we need them to do.
3: O'Donnell says Olympia was able to add another middle school counselor and secure more counselor support from the McLean County Center for Human Services using funds from the sales tax revenue. Olympia has schools in three counties, McLean, Logan, and Tazewell. Tazewell's the only county that doesn't have the sales tax, but its voters will consider it in November. O'Donnell says the district has chosen to spend most of the revenues in the counties which brought the revenue. So the new Tazewell County tax, if approved, would support its students at the Olympia West grade school in Minear.
6: So all of our students at Olympia North are covered. Obviously, that's in McLean County. Our middle school, high school is in McLean County. And the same would be said for Logan County. Our Logan County tax supports Olympia South, that's in Logan County, but it also, we have South students that come to the middle and high.
3: Between Olympia and Leroy is the Hayworth School District in southern McLean County. Superintendent Lisa Taylor says about $400,000 is budgeted to go toward mental health from the sales tax in this fiscal year.
7: As much as we're spending on that, there's always a need, and I think a need for more for kids in that area, but we're great to be able to offer the things we can offer.
3: Each superintendent said revenues for the sales tax were at or above projections for their districts. I'm Braden Fogerson.
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0: It's All Things Considered from NPR News. I'm Scott Detrow.
10: And I'm Juana Summers. Today, the Department of Health and Human Services announced it had done something it has never done before. It canceled the health insurance of 760,000 people enrolled in plans in the Affordable Care Act marketplace, also known as healthcare.gov. NPR's Selena Simmons-Duffin is here to tell us more. Hi.
11: Hi, Juana.
10: So, Selena, I understand that Vice President J.D. Vance held a press conference today.
11: Yeah, that's right. It was under the auspice of the White House Anti-Fraud Task Force led by Vance. He was talking about the federal health insurance marketplace, also known as Obamacare. Mm-hmm. And just as a reminder, this is for people who don't get insurance from their job or a public program like Medicare or Medicaid. They can go on healthcare.gov and buy a private health insurance plan, oftentimes with premium subsidies paid for by the federal government. So today, Vice President Vance said that fraudster brokers were signing up, quote, phantom people into these plans. Here's Vance.
12: You have a system where, on the one hand, brokers are paid money to feed patients into the system, while on the other hand, the government isn't even checking whether the people enrolled are actually eligible for the program. What do you have? Of course, rampant fraud.
11: So he put the blame on brokers for committing the fraud and announced moves to punish them, like stopping new brokers from registering for the upcoming open enrollment and changing enrollment processes. He said the government would save more than $2 billion in subsidies they would have been sending to insurance companies for those enrollments that they canceled.
10: Interesting. So did the officials explain their process for identifying these enrollments as fraudulent?
11: Not in a lot of detail, no. But Cynthia Cox, who's the director of the program on the Affordable Care Act at KFF, which is a nonpartisan health research organization, filled in some details with her understanding of how this unfolded.
13: What we know is that the administration sent a list of about 1 million people to health insurance companies and asked these health insurance companies to try to make contact with those people. And if those people did not respond within 30 days, they ultimately had their plan canceled.
11: She says there is fraud in the marketplace, but it is also entirely possible that qualified people had their health insurance canceled here. They might not have replied to the notice in time.
13: People move, people have, you know, they don't check their email or their voicemail or, you know, that sort of thing.
10: Selena, what did Vance say about that possibility?
11: In the press conference, he and other Trump administration officials were asked that question a few times and essentially said they were confident that these were, quote, phantom enrollees. They said they tried to get in touch with them in a variety of ways, but if they didn't answer and if they hadn't filed a claim, their enrollment was canceled. And they also said they were looking at 400,000 more enrollees who might get their plans canceled. Sources I spoke with today said there just needs to be more transparency about exactly how they're making sure not to cancel people's legitimate plans.
10: I mean, Selena, as you know, the midterms are just around the corner, and historically, health insurance has been a really big election issue. How's that fit in here?
11: Yeah, I mean, Republicans like to campaign on fighting fraud and on the failures of Obamacare, so this hits on both of those priorities. But health insurance also taps into the affordability issues that voters have been talking about a lot lately, and that cuts against Republicans. Millions of people really did lose their health insurance this year. I've spoken to many of them. Some couldn't afford their premiums anymore. Some have lost their Medicaid coverage, and this problem is only going to get worse in the coming year. Premiums are rising again. There are new work requirements in Medicaid. Medicaid that are projected to mean millions more people becoming uninsured, and that's because of the One Big Beautiful Bill Act the Republicans passed last year.
10: NPR's Selena Simmons-Duffin, thank you.
11: You're welcome.
0: Earlier this year, OpenAI announced that its powerful artificial intelligence had solved one of the hardest problems in mathematics. The company said it hoped the results would benefit all of humanity, but so far, it appears humans have learned very little from the AI's proof. NPR's Jeff Brumfield has been looking into why and joins me now. Jeff, let's talk math.
14: Hi, Scott.
0: Explain this to me. OpenAI's model has churned out an answer that nobody understands, and I think we can all have flashbacks to math class and hearing our math teacher say, show your work. What did we learn from the AI's work?
14: Well, I'm going to channel my son's eighth grade math teacher. Shout out, Mr. Q. Please write your work clearly and legibly. And I have to say, the AI did not. Mm. It published a 166-page proof that mathematicians say just is really, really hard to read. Here's Javier Gomez Serrano with Brown University.
15: It's not written for humans. And the paper doesn't explain what parts are important.
14: Human mathematicians are now going through the proof to make sure it's right and figure out exactly what the AI did. I will say they do think it's right because it looks a lot like a solution that a couple of human mathematicians were very close to coming up with on their own.
0: It's not written for humans, is sticking with me. But let's talk about that. How did OpenAI beat those humans who were close?
14: Well, the mathematicians were Levent Apugay, and he worked at the rival company Anthropic, and Tristan Buckmaster, a mathematician at New York University. They were working on something called the Navier-Stokes problem. Basically, these are equations that are super useful in physics and engineering for describing fluid flow, but our fundamental understanding of why the equations work isn't all that great. So OpenAI got wind these two were close to finding an answer, and they put their most powerful AI to work on it. 10,000 agents, 88 hours, and millions of dollars later, they appear to have beaten Buckmaster and Apugay to the punch. Obviously, those two are quite upset. But the larger problem is that the rest of the community says the solution just was presented terribly.
0: Assuming they figure this out and decipher the proof, this would be, this is a huge finding, and it sounds like AI will be doing more math in the future. I'm curious, are mathematicians fearful this could be the end of their profession?
14: Not at all. In fact, one thing that was really interesting is I found a lot of mathematicians embracing AI. And, you know, when you think about it, it makes sense. Math is an intellectual endeavor that's used a lot of technology. I mean, calculators, computers have been in regular use for decades now. Again, the problem here isn't really the AI. It's how the humans used it. James Maynard is a mathematician at Oxford University.
16: If some of the decisions made by some of the humans involved had been just slightly different, this could have been a collaborative effort. It could have been a very wonderful conceptual advance for mathematics, and all mathematicians would be applauding. And unfortunately, because of the decisions of humans involved, it became this scrappy, messy battle.
0: I'm curious, is OpenAI going to do anything different going forward?
14: Well, just yesterday, it announced that it was going to consult an independent panel of mathematicians to help review and disseminate the results, hopefully clean things up a little bit. The company says it wants, quote, mathematicians to be at the center of shaping answers. But it also said that it wasn't going to slow down just because mathematicians want to, you know, take a look.
0: All right. That is NPR's Jeff Brumfield. Thank you for showing your work.
14: Thank you, Scott.

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